0: and it'll become theirs, and it will be like an IRA for babies, and it can grow over time, obviously. When they become 18, they then receive access to that. Prior to 18, it's really in trust. You could get to it, but there'd be penalties just like an IRA and stuff like that. Also, parents, friends, neighbors, corporations, even enemies can contribute to it up to $5,000 a year. Now, a lot of people say, why would Trump do this? Only the rich people will take advantage of it, right? Well, no, we're talking about somebody born into poverty could get a Trump account with $1,000 in it right off the bat, just because their parents went online and signed up. And then corporations are starting to dump money into these, and based on certain criteria. For example, the founder of Dell Computers, he put in $5 billion to be dispersed to lower income people who are starting these. And the whole idea is to start some security, financial securities for those people who don't have the extra money to do IRAs, who don't have the extra money, don't have great jobs or need all their income to just survive. So it's a way to get a whole new generation lifted up from poverty and into the middle class.
1: Oh, I love
0: that. It's a great idea, but there is an issue.
1: Yes, yes. Well, let's get into that, because at first glance, it sounds really positive, helping families build wealth for their children. But what are some of those concerns that may not be as obvious?
0: Well, I wrote an op-ed, and it was called A Great New Program for All America Except the Faithful. And the reason I titled it that was because the Trump accounts have to be invested in an S&P 500 index. Now, that's 500 different stocks on the New York Stock Exchange. It's supposed to represent the industry of America. And that's a good idea. I really love Trump's idea on this. So believe me, I'm not knocking it. I just don't think he understood that when you do that, over 40% of that is invested in companies that either profit from or promote abortion, pornography, anti-family values, anti-God values. So as a Christian, I have to make a decision. When I buy a stock, when you buy a stock, you're an owner of that company now. You're literally an owner. The term stock stands for stock certificate, which is evidence of your ownership in that company. So when you buy stock, you're owner of that company. Therefore, you're a participant in it. If that company, let's say, cures cancer, you participated in curing cancer, and you probably participate financially from all the royalties from the drugs that they create to do that, right?
1: Sure.
0: So what we see, Jenny, is that that's a good thing on one hand. But on the other hand, if they take their profits and they utilize those to promote abortion or pornography or the use and abuse of God's children in any way, you're participating in that as well as a believer. Or a non-believer still participating in that.
1: That's not okay. Yeah.
0: So you can kind of see the issue here. If 40% of the S&P 500 companies are involved in these type of issues, as a believer, if I truly believe everything is God's and I'm just a steward, then what I'm supposed to do is utilize everything he's entrusted to me to his glory and to his honor. Well, I can't partner him with a company that's killing his children. I can't partner him with a company that is using his children for child addictions or drug addictions, you know, like alcohol and tobacco. I can't do that. It would be wrong for me as a steward of God to do that. Therefore, I can't participate with my children or grandchildren. I can't open accounts for them and put money in because imagine a brand new baby and you open a Trump account and 40% of it goes into companies that are killing babies.
1: Yeah, this just doesn't really connect.
0: Or promoting the killing of babies. Doesn't make any sense, does it?
1: No, it does not make sense.
0: So that's the issue, Jenny.
1: Definitely a concern. Our guest today, if you're just tuning in, is Mark Manella. He is an author of the book Wall Street Awakening. He's a veteran Christian financial advisor and host of the daily program Financial Issues, sharing with us about Trump accounts and biblical investing. We'll find out more about ways we can learn about biblical investing from Mark's perspective through some resources he has available in just a moment. But first, as you said, Mark, it seems like the issue is the S&P, or at least 40% of these stocks that the accounts can be invested in are not biblically responsible. How can we find investments that are biblically responsible? There may be many of us that we had no idea that this was the case, that all of these funds were supporting non-biblical practices.
0: Yeah, well, an S&P 500 is an index. So if you buy the index, you buy all the stocks in it, the good and the bad, unfortunately. There's other indexes as well, and most of them have the same balance in them. What honors God and what compromises a Christian's values. So any major index would be wrong for that. What we're trying to ask Trump to do is to include, not to exclude the S&P 500. There's lots of people who don't care. That's up to them. That's between them and God, not them and me. But for those of us who love the Lord, we'd like an option to participate too for our children and our grandchildren.
1: Absolutely. Yes.
0: And so we put a petition together that you could go out to TrumpAccountsForAll.com, TrumpAccountsForAll.com, and read the petition. It's very honoring. We thank him for doing all this, but we really believe that they didn't think it through this far. And that if they knew, they would give an option like one of the Timothy Plan indexes that we could put on there that are screen clean. The Timothy Plan has several ETFs that are like indexes where they're only rebalanced once or twice a year, that kind of thing. But they're screened for biblical principles. So that's one of the ways we want to do it. To get back to the heart of your question, how can you know or find biblically responsible investments? Well, at Financial Issues, if you watch Financial Issues, we help people invest with biblical integrity. We help people embrace fully the understanding that being a steward means utilizing God's resources, which is everything, right?
1: Yes.
0: From a biblical perspective, God owns it all. For God's purposes, meaning anything we use it for should enhance whatever God put us here for and not take away from it, to his glory. So we won't invest in anything that does the opposite of that, and only those things that do. So that's what investing with biblical integrity is. So what you do is go off to Financial Issues and click on the Screen It, Clean It button and enter in. Let's say you're thinking about investing in a stock. You heard about this great new tech stock, and you go out and you can put it in and it'll tell you what it's involved in or not involved in. I call it clean or dirty. It's clean if it's not involved in any of the issues, whether it's addictive products, anti-family, anti-God, things like that, abortion. It's clean. If any of them are in there, it will tell you. And that way you know what? This doesn't meet the criteria of biblical responsibility. Take it off the table. Let's put another one in and find it.
1: Yes.
0: So I just want to be a good Christian is a great idea and invest with biblical integrity. But because we don't, these companies are able to take dividends that should go to stockholders and use them to change the message to be something they want. It's their money that does all this. So if those who claim the name of Christ, which in America, I've seen polls up to 80%.
1: Right.
0: But let's even back that down and say 30 or 40%. If only those people invested with biblical integrity, those companies would get the message that we don't want the 10 or 12 people on the board of directors that take the money that should be going to dividends to us stockholders and utilize it for their own personal perverted message to get out there. Mm-hmm. We want it to come back to us and let us decide what to do with it.
1: Yes. Well, this is great information, Mark. The fact that we can go to your website, financialissues.org, and click on the evaluator service, screen it, clean it. As you mentioned, that is a wonderful resource for our listeners. If you're just joining us, Mark Minella is our guest. He's an author and a TV and radio host for Financial Issues Stewardship Ministries, sharing with us today about the latest on the Trump accounts and biblical investing, and as well as how you can be a part of making a change, potentially, to be able to have these accounts available in biblically responsible investment options. Stay with us. We'll find out more about ways that we can really utilize the biblical information that Mark and his ministry has for investing, making a difference, being salt and light as believers. But, you know, you've said in your op-ed, Mark, that these accounts really force believers to choose between opportunity and obedience because they're only given to be invested in the S&P 500. And as you have mentioned, the majority or a large percentage of those stocks are supporting non-biblical matters and messages. That's a pretty strong statement. Talk further about this.
0: Yeah, a lot of people don't realize that corporations, it's not just what they do. For example, a company, this is a real live thing. This really happened. A company that made baby food, Nothing wrong with that, right?
1: Right.
0: They made great baby food. In fact, a lot of adults I know like their baby food.
1: Yes.
0: Yeah. So a while back, their board of directors decided to start giving money to Planned Parenthood. Okay. Planned Parenthood is the number one abortion provider in the United States. Okay. Abortion means killing babies. So one of my friends, he got on the docket at their annual conference and asked them and said, hey, I got a question. How come you want to kill our customers?
1: Wow. Yeah.
0: And they couldn't answer that question. So for 2 or 3 years, they stopped donating to Planned Parenthood. Mm. It wasn't just biblically irresponsible. It was just stupid, actually. But they stopped it for a few years, and the board of director went back and decided they still wanted to give to Planned Parenthood. So what happens is they make all these profits. When you buy into it, you become an owner and you participate in that. They get a message when you stop investing in it. It just goes to show that these companies have such power. When you invest with them, not only do you participate, but you're endorsing them with your dollars. Okay. When you endorse them with your dollars, and if enough people do that, their stock runs up, gets higher. That gives them the ability to get more financing, issue more stock. So effectively, you're encouraging something that is very important to you. Take, for example, somebody who maybe is very pro-life, pro-family, and they pray outside the abortion clinic, and they pray for these girls, and they pray for the people in the clinic. And then they go to work, and they have a 401k, and their money's taken out of their paycheck, put in their 401k, and then invested in something like the S&P 500 index. And they just now are supporting abortion through their investments. Mm. I mean, most people just don't understand that, but it's a reality. Not only can you get closer to God by honoring him with your investments, like you want to do with everything in your life, but you also can impact the direction of this country.
1: Yes.
0: By doing the same thing. I've had one client that wrote a letter to a mutual fund company they were invested in and let them know why they were pulling out, and they weren't a big investor. And they got a letter back from the manager, the portfolio manager, saying, I just didn't know. Mm. I'm going to start looking at things a little closer these days. Yeah. Imagine that. He changed the direction of a big mutual fund, just one investor. So your investments do count, and they do impact this world. Remember what God did with a couple loaves of bread and a few fish.
1: Yeah. Oh, yeah. And now we know. So, Mark, we definitely want to be able to do something about this. There may be a Christian parent or grandparent listening right now who feels really torn. Of course, they want to take advantage of the financial benefit, but we don't want to do anything that violates our beliefs or the Bible. If a family already signed up for these accounts, should they communicate that they'd rather have some biblically responsible options, kind of like your board member told that company?
0: Yeah, absolutely. You know, we have this petition going on that I'm going to take a letter to the White House, and hopefully I'll get the opportunity to deliver it personally. But even if I don't, if you sign that petition, that'll help. The more names we have it, and that's it. TrumpAccountsForAll.com. TrumpAccountsForAll.com. You can read the petition, you can sign it, and get on board and help us to let them know there are many of us out there who really are concerned about this. Help us. And then tune into Financial Issues. You can download the app, FISM, on your phone. We give you tools, we give you education, we give you everything you need to be able to manage your portfolio for yourself in a way that honors God and helps you meet those real world goals.
1: Well, Mark, I have learned so much about ways that I can just practically find out this information. As you mentioned, we can get the app for Financial Issue Stewardship Ministries, FISM. Now, are there any workarounds or alternatives for families who want to invest for their children in a biblically responsible manner? I know that at this point, the way it's set up, it's a no-go, but could we still invest biblically for our kids, our grandkids?
0: Oh, well, sure. Anybody could open up an account for a grandkid, a uniform gift to minors account. You can do that. You become the trustee on it. And then any money deposited in that is just like any other investment account. So you could pick and choose things like the Timothy Plan or individual stocks that you screen on financialissues.org or screenitcleanit.com. You know, so yeah, you could do that. And a lot of people do. And again, these accounts then grow and they're at the child's tax bracket, which is zero. So there's no taxes until they hit their teens or whatnot. And then it's very low. But then it becomes theirs when they hit of age. And there are exceptions. You can use it for higher education without any impact or things like that. But it all has to be used for the good of the child. Mm. So that's an alternative to it. But I really believe our president wants us to be part of Trump accounts.
1: Yes, yes.
0: And I believe once he realizes they didn't understand this like so many other people, that they'll give us the opportunity to be able to invest with integrity within the Trump accounts. Join us in helping them become aware, awake, conscious of this, and giving us, meaning those who trust Jesus Christ as their Savior, the opportunity to utilize the Trump accounts as well.
1: Yes, what a great way we could celebrate the 250th yes. in July. So we can go to TrumpAccountsForAll.com to get more information about the petition, to potentially be able to use these investment accounts biblically and responsibly. Mark, just to conclude, I am just so excited and impressed about the knowledge that you have on how we can find out this information to biblically invest, uncover some of this information so that we can make a change for good. How do we learn more about your ministry, Financial Issues Stewardship Ministries?
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1: Mark, thank you so much. I could see the Lord using this to just uncover this issue that so many believers may not even be aware of about the S&P 500. And we just really appreciate the work that you're doing, brother. Thank you for sharing with us today.
0: Thank you for having me, and thank you for getting the message out. God bless you.
1: Oh, absolutely. Well, I'm Jenny Burkheiser. Joining us today on Community Bridge has been Mark Minella. Mark is the author of the book Wall Street Awakening. He is also a TV and radio host. There's so many resources out there that Mark has been sharing with us, including the so-called Trump accounts and what believers need to know about them before signing up, but also what they can do to educate and to make some biblically responsible change to this potentially wonderful opportunity. So as Mark shared, you can go to TrumpAccountsForAll.com to read more about this issue. 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I'm Jenny Burkheiser. 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
1: And she started collecting clothing and household items. And then we started, you know, actually just selling those items to help pay for the makings of the soup and to also give away small bags of food to folks that might be in need.
2: From KXFR, Socorro, New Mexico, I'm Carmen Shantz with Family Radio Community Bridge. I'm speaking with Linda Middleton of the Magdalena Samaritan Center.
1: My very best friend, Kelly Barnett, started the operation back in 2000, and she started with a crock pot of soup and some saltine crackers. One of our community members offered up their little adobe garage to house it in. She just started it to offer food to folks who might need it, you know, a hot meal, a hot soup. And it was operated like that for several years. She started collecting clothing and household items. And then we started, you know, actually just selling those items to help pay for the makings of the soup and to also give away

0: And these stories are been told over and over again that they carry truth to them because we find them everywhere. We find dinosaur artifacts in furniture, old antique furniture, hundreds, thousands of years old. There is a Buddhist temple that has a stegosaurus inside of it that's 800 years old. Now, they had no idea what stegosaurus was 800 years ago. I mean, 800 years. So the fact that they found the stegosaurus inside the Bamum temple made them question, say, wait, hey, how did we get the stegosaurus here? And so the idea is that they probably saw a stegosaurus 800 years ago. So that makes us think a little bit about modern dinosaurs and man living together.
1: Fascinating. I think that's helpful for our audience to hear from you. There's just a few minutes of debunking five common but misleading myths concerning evolution.
2: 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That was Rob Pacienza talking with his guest, Tom DeRosa, from the Creation Studies Institute. And you can learn more on how to debunk evolution at their website. 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As a matter of fact, we have more info right here.
1: We've been teaching children in America for decades that they are a cosmic evolutionary accident. I'm thrilled to have get the Coleridge family, Tom DeRosa and Creation Studies Institute.
0: We're going to be doing a series on exposing these frauds of evolution, human evolution. And you're going to be surprised of the unbelievable things that take place.
3: We're going to be talking about dismantling evolution from the beginning.
2: 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I'm John St. George. 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

0: take just a moment now. 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
1: 1 Corinthians chapter 3. And I, brethren, could not speak to you as to spiritual people, but as to carnal, as to babes in Christ. I fed you with milk and not with solid food, for until now you were not able to receive it, and even now you are still not able, for you are still carnal. For where there are envy, strife, and divisions among you, are you not carnal and behaving like mere men? For when one says, I am of Paul, and another, I am of Apollos, are you not carnal? Who then is Paul, and who is Apollos, but ministers through whom you believed, as the Lord gave to each one? I planted, Apollos watered, but God gave the increase. So then neither he who plants is anything, nor he who waters, but God who gives the increase. Now he who plants and he who waters are one, and each one will receive his own reward according to his own labor. We are God's fellow workers. You are God's field. You are God's building. According to the grace of God which was given to me, as a wise master builder I have laid the foundation, and another builds on it. But let each one take heed how he builds on it, for no other foundation can anyone lay than that which is laid, which is Jesus Christ. Now if anyone builds on this foundation with gold, silver, precious stones, wood, hay, straw, each one's work will become clear, for the day will declare it, because it will be revealed by fire, and the fire will test each one's work of what sort it is. If anyone's work which he has built on it endures, he will receive a reward. If anyone's work is burned, he will suffer loss, but he himself will be saved, yet so as through fire. Do you not know that you are the temple of God, and that the Spirit of God dwells in you? If anyone defiles the temple of God, God will destroy him, for the temple of God is holy, which temple you are. Let no one deceive himself. If anyone among you seems to be wise in this age, let him become a fool that he may become wise. For the wisdom of this world is foolishness with God. For it is written, he catches the wise in their own craftiness. And again, the Lord knows the thoughts of the wise, that they are futile. Therefore, let no one boast in men, for all things are yours, whether Paul or Apollos or Cephas, or the world or life or death, or things present or things to come, all are yours. And you are Christ's, and Christ is God's. First Corinthians, chapter 4. Let a man so consider us, as servants of Christ and stewards of the mysteries of God. Moreover, it is required in stewards that one be found faithful. But with me it is a very small thing that I should be judged by you or by a human court. In fact, I do not even judge myself. For I know of nothing against myself, yet I am not justified by this. But he who judges me is the Lord. Therefore judge nothing before the time, until the Lord comes, who will both bring to light the hidden things of darkness and reveal the counsels of the hearts. Then each one's praise will come from God. Now these things, brethren, I have figuratively transferred to myself and Apollos for your sakes, that you may learn in us not to think beyond what is written, that none of you may be puffed up on behalf of one against the other. For who makes you differ from another? And what do you have that you did not receive? Now, if you did indeed receive it, why do you boast as if you had not received it? You are already full. You are already rich. You have reigned as kings without us, and indeed I could wish you did reign, that we also might reign with you. For I think that God has displayed us, the apostles, last, as men condemned to death. For we have been made a spectacle to the world, both to angels and to men. We are fools for Christ's sake, but you are wise in Christ. We are weak, but you are strong. You are distinguished, but we are dishonored. To the present hour we both hunger and thirst, and we are poorly clothed and beaten and homeless. And we labor, working with our own hands. Being reviled, we bless. Being persecuted, we endure. Being defamed, we entreat. We have been made as the filth of the world, the offscouring of all things until now. I do not write these things to shame you, but as my beloved children, I warn you. For though you might have 10,000 instructors in Christ, yet you do not have many fathers, for in Christ Jesus I have begotten you through the gospel. Therefore I urge you, imitate me. For this reason I have sent Timothy to you, who is my beloved and faithful son in the Lord, who will remind you of my ways in Christ, as I teach everywhere in every church. Now some are puffed up as though I were not coming to you, but I will come to you shortly, if the Lord wills. And I will know not the word of those who are puffed up, but the power. For the kingdom of God is not in word, but in power. What do you want? Shall I come to you with a rod, or in love and a spirit of gentleness? First Corinthians, chapter 5. It is actually reported that there is sexual immorality among you, and such sexual immorality as is not even named among the Gentiles, that a man has his father's wife, and you are puffed up and have not rather mourned that he who has done this deed might be taken away from among you. For I indeed, as absent in body, but present in spirit, have already judged, as though I were present, him who has so done this deed. In the name of our Lord Jesus Christ, when you are gathered together, along with my spirit, with the power of our Lord Jesus Christ, deliver such a one to Satan for the destruction of the flesh, that his spirit may be saved in the day of the Lord Jesus. Your glorying is not good. Do you not know that a little leaven leavens the whole lump? Therefore, purge out the old leaven, that you may be a new lump, since you truly are unleavened. For indeed Christ, our Passover, was sacrificed for us. Therefore, let us keep the feast, not with old leaven, nor with the leaven of malice and wickedness, but with the unleavened bread of sincerity and truth. I wrote to you in my epistle not to keep company with sexually immoral people. Yet I certainly did not mean with the sexually immoral people of this world, or with the covetous, or extortioners, or idolaters, since then you would need to go out of the world. But now I have written to you not to keep company with anyone named a brother who is sexually immoral, or covetous, or an idolater, or a reviler, or a drunkard, or an extortioner, not even to eat with such a person. For what have I to do with judging those also who are outside? Do you not judge those who are inside? But those who are outside, God judges. Therefore, put away from yourselves the evil person.
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1: Imagine opening your mailbox today and finding a letter that says you've been given $1 million. 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It's yours. Can you imagine the joy, the relief? How would your life change? Well, now imagine that letter never reaches you. The gift is still yours, but you don't know it exists. That's a picture of millions of people who have never heard the gospel. The greatest gift God has ever given isn't wealth that fades away. It's the forgiveness of sins, eternal life through Jesus Christ, and as Ephesians 1 reminds us, every spiritual blessing in the heavenly places in Christ. 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

Whatever gain I had, I counted as loss for the sake of Christ. Indeed, I count everything as loss because of the surpassing worth of knowing Christ Jesus, my Lord. For his sake, I've suffered the loss of all things and count them as rubbish in order that I may gain Christ and be found in him, not having a righteousness of my own, but that which comes through faith, that I may know Christ and the power of his resurrection.

Hebrews 12:28. Therefore, let us be grateful for receiving a kingdom that cannot be shaken, and thus let us offer to God acceptable worship with reverence and awe.

For God so loved the world that he gave his only begotten Son, that whoever believes in him should not perish, but have everlasting life. Family.

0: William Bradbury is a well-known hymn writer. He was born in York, Maine in 1816, came from a godly musical family, and though he worked on his father's farm, Bradbury practiced music constantly, eventually becoming an accomplished organist and choir director himself. Bradbury wrote melodies for many beloved hymns. Probably his best-known hymn, Jesus Loves Me. William added the memorable chorus, "Yes, Jesus loves me. Yes, Jesus loves me. The Bible tells me so."
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1: Hear the word. Reading from Romans 11, verses 33 through 36. Oh, the depth of the riches, both of the wisdom and knowledge of God! How unsearchable are his judgments, and his ways past finding out! For who hath known the mind of the Lord? Or who hath been his counselor? Or who hath first given to him, and it shall be recompensed unto him again? For of him, and through him, and to him are all things, to whom be glory forever. Amen.
2: Picture the moment. A young man drops to one knee, opens a small ring box, and asks her the question that she has longed to hear. And for a moment, she is speechless. But soon, a joyful smile, a gentle tear, and then finally, an overjoyed yes. The joy of that moment soon gives way to a flurry of phone calls and texts, an unbridled celebration of family and friend. Such are earthly marriages between a man and a woman. Joyful, wonderful, but temporary. Now, consider a far more glorious and permanent marriage that will never end. Unlike human marriage, in which all bonds are broken by death, the marriage of Christ Jesus and his bride, the church, will never be broken, because death will never enter heaven. The unspeakable news that Jesus Christ is gathering his bride from every corner of this world to come to the wedding feast of the Lamb is almost too wonderful to bear. And yet, that is the news that we have been commissioned to declare. Will you rejoice together with us and come join us financially in spreading this incredible message? 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
3: The world around you may change, but God's Word never changes. Read with us as we go through the Bible in a year. Today's Bible reading will be from the book of Jeremiah, chapters 33 to 36.

Moreover, the word of the Lord came unto Jeremiah the second time, while he was yet shut up in the court of the prison, saying, Thus saith the Lord, the maker thereof, the Lord that formed it, to establish it. The Lord is his name. Call unto me, and I will answer thee, and show thee great and mighty things which thou knowest not. For thus saith the Lord, the God of Israel, concerning the houses of this city, and concerning the houses of the kings of Judah, which are thrown down by the mounts, and by the sword. They come to fight with the Chaldeans, but it is to fill them with the dead bodies of men, whom I have slain in mine anger and in my fury, and for all whose wickedness I have hid my face from this city. Behold, I will bring it health and cure. I will cure them, and will reveal unto them the abundance of peace and truth. And I will cause the captivity of Judah and the captivity of Israel to return. And I will build them as at the first, and I will cleanse them from all their iniquity, whereby they have sinned against me, and I will pardon all their iniquities, whereby they have sinned, and whereby they have transgressed against me. And it shall be to me a name of joy, a praise and an honor before all the nations of the earth, which shall hear all the good that I do unto them, and they shall fear and tremble for all the goodness and for all the prosperity that I procure unto it. Thus saith the Lord, Again there shall be heard in this place, which ye say shall be desolate, without man and without beast, even in the cities of Judah and in the streets of Jerusalem, that are desolate, without man and without inhabitant and without beast, the voice of joy and the voice of gladness, the voice of the bridegroom and the voice of the bride, the voice of them that shall say, Praise the Lord of hosts, for the Lord is good, for his mercy endureth forever, and of them that shall bring the sacrifice of praise into the house of the Lord. For I will cause to return the captivity of the land, as at the first, saith the Lord. Thus saith the Lord of hosts, Again in this place which is desolate, without man and without beast, and in all the cities thereof, shall be an habitation of shepherds, causing their flocks to lie down. In the cities of the mountains, in the cities of the vale, and in the cities of the south, and in the land of Benjamin, and in the places about Jerusalem, and in the cities of Judah, shall the flocks pass again under the hands of him that telleth them, saith the Lord. Behold, the days come, saith the Lord, that I will perform that good thing which I have promised unto the house of Israel and to the house of Judah. In those days and at that time will I cause the branch of righteousness to grow up unto David, and he shall execute judgment and righteousness in the land. In those days shall Judah be saved, and Jerusalem shall dwell safely. And this is the name wherewith she shall be called, The Lord our righteousness. For thus saith the Lord, David shall never want a man to sit upon the throne of the house of Israel. Neither shall the priests, the Levites, want a man before me to offer burnt offerings, and to kindle meat offerings, and to do sacrifice continually. And the word of the Lord came unto Jeremiah, saying, Thus saith the Lord, If ye can break my covenant of the day, and my covenant of the night, and that there should not be day and night in their season, then may also my covenant be broken with David my servant, that he should not have a son to reign upon his throne, and with the Levites, the priests, my ministers. As the host of heaven cannot be numbered, neither the sand of the sea measured, so will I multiply the seed of David my servant, and the Levites that minister unto me. Moreover, the word of the Lord came to Jeremiah, saying, Considerest thou not what this people have spoken, saying, The two families which the Lord hath chosen, he hath even cast them off? Thus they have despised my people, that they should be no more a nation before them. Thus saith the Lord, If my covenant be not with day and night, and if I have not appointed the ordinances of heaven and earth, then will I cast away the seed of Jacob, and David my servant, so that I will not take any
of his seed to be rulers over the seed of Abraham, Isaac, and Jacob. For I will cause their captivity to return, and have mercy on them." The word which came unto Jeremiah from the Lord when Nebuchadnezzar, king of Babylon, and all his army, and all the armies of the earth of his dominion, and all the people fought against Jerusalem and against all the cities thereof, saying, "Thus saith the Lord, the God of Israel, Go and speak to Zedekiah, king of Judah, and tell him, Thus saith the Lord, Behold, I will give this city into the hand of the king of Babylon, and he shall burn it with fire. And thou shalt not escape out of his hand, but shalt surely be taken and delivered into his hand, and thine eyes shall behold the eyes of the king of Babylon, and he shall speak with thee mouth to mouth, and thou shalt go to Babylon. Yet hear the word of the Lord, O Zedekiah, king of Judah. Thus saith the Lord of thee, Thou shalt not die by the sword, but thou shalt die in peace, and with the burnings of thy fathers, the former kings which were before thee, so shall they burn odors for thee, and they will lament thee, saying, Ah, Lord, for I have pronounced the word, saith the Lord. Then Jeremiah the prophet spake all these words unto Zedekiah, king of Judah, in Jerusalem. When the king of Babylon's army fought against Jerusalem, and against all the cities of Judah that were left, against Lachish, and against Azekah, for these defensed cities remained of the cities of Judah. This is the word that came unto Jeremiah from the Lord, after that the king Zedekiah had made a covenant with all the people which were at Jerusalem to proclaim liberty unto them, that every man should let his manservant, and every man his maidservant being an Hebrew or an Hebrewess, go free, that none should serve himself of them, to wit, of a Jew his brother. Now when all the princes and all the people which had entered into the covenant heard that every one should let his manservant and every one his maidservant go free, that none should serve themselves of them any more, then they obeyed and let them go. But afterward they turned and caused the servants and the handmaids whom they had let go free to return, and brought them into subjection for servants and for handmaids. Therefore the word of the Lord came to Jeremiah from the Lord, saying, Thus saith the Lord, the God of Israel, I made a covenant with your fathers in the day that I brought them forth out of the land of Egypt, out of the house of bondmen, saying, At the end of 7 years let ye go every man his brother an Hebrew, which hath been sold unto thee, and when he hath served thee 6 years, thou shalt let him go free from thee. But your fathers hearkened not unto me, neither inclined their ear. And ye were now turned, and had done right in my sight in proclaiming liberty every man to his neighbor, and ye had made a covenant before me in the house which is called by my name. But ye turned and polluted my name, and caused every man his servant, and every man his handmaid, whom he had set at liberty at their pleasure, to return, and brought them into subjection, to be unto you for servants and for handmaids. Therefore, thus saith the Lord, Ye have not hearkened unto me in proclaiming liberty every one to his brother, and every man to his neighbor. Behold, I proclaim a liberty for you, saith the Lord, to the sword, to the pestilence, and to the famine, and I will make you to be removed into all the kingdoms of the earth. And I will give the men that have transgressed my covenant, which have not performed the words of the covenant which they had made before me, when they cut the calf in twain and passed between the parts thereof, the princes of Judah and the princes of Jerusalem, the princes of Judah and the princes of Jerusalem, the eunuchs and the priests and all the people of the land, which passed between the parts of the calf. I will even give them into the hand of their enemies, and into the hand of them that seek their life, and their dead bodies shall be for meat unto the fowls of heaven, and to the beasts of the earth. And Zedekiah king of Judah and his princes will I give into the hand of their enemies, and into the hand of them that seek their life, and into the hand of the king of Babylon's army which are gone up from you. Behold, I will command, saith the Lord, and cause them to return to this city, and they shall fight against it, and take it, and burn it with fire, and I will make the cities of Judah
a desolation without an inhabitant. The word which came unto Jeremiah, saying, Go unto the house of the Rechabites, and speak unto them, and bring them into the house of the Lord, into one of the chambers, and give them wine to drink. Then I took Jaazaniah, the son of Jeremiah, the son of Habazaniah, and his brethren, and all his sons, and the whole house of the Rechabites. And I brought them into the house of the Lord, into the chamber of the sons of Hanan, the son of Igdaliah, a man of God, which was by the chamber of the princes, which was above the chamber of Maaseiah, the son of Shalom, the keeper of the door. And I set before the sons of the house of the Rechabites pots full of wine, and cups, and I said unto them, Drink ye wine. But they said, We will drink no wine, for Jonadab, the son of Rechab, our father, commanded us, saying, Ye shall drink no wine, neither ye nor your sons forever. Neither shall ye build house, nor sow seed, nor plant vineyard, nor have any, but all your days ye shall dwell in tents, that ye may live many days in the land where ye be strangers. Thus we have obeyed the voice of Jonadab, the son of Rechab, our father, in all that he hath charged us to drink no wine all our days, we, our wives, our sons, nor our daughters, nor to build houses for us to dwell in. Neither have we vineyard, nor field, nor seed. But we have dwelt in tents, and have obeyed, and done according to all that Jonadab our father commanded us. But it came to pass, when Nebuchadrezzar, king of Babylon, came up into the land, that we said, Come, and let us go to Jerusalem, for fear of the army of the Chaldeans, and for fear of the army of the Syrians. So we dwell at Jerusalem. Then came the word of the Lord unto Jeremiah, saying, Thus saith the Lord of hosts, the God of Israel, Go and tell the men of Judah, and the inhabitants of Jerusalem, Will ye not receive instruction to hearken to my words, saith the Lord? The words of Jonadab, the son of Rechab, that he commanded his sons not to drink wine, are performed. For unto this day they drink none, but obey their father's commandment. Notwithstanding, I have spoken unto you, rising early and speaking, but ye hearkened not unto me. I have sent also unto you all my servants the prophets, rising up early and sending them, saying, Return ye now every man from his evil way, and amend your doings, and go not after other gods to serve them, and ye shall dwell in the land which I have given to you and to your fathers. But ye have not inclined your ear, nor hearkened unto me. Because the sons of Jonadab, the son of Rechab, have performed the commandment of their father, which he commanded them. But this people hath not hearkened unto me. Therefore, thus saith the Lord God of hosts, the God of Israel, Behold, I will bring upon Judah, and upon all the inhabitants of Jerusalem, all the evil that I have pronounced against them, because I have spoken unto them, but they have not heard, and I have called unto them, but they have not answered. And Jeremiah said unto the house of the Rechabites, Thus saith the Lord of hosts, the God of Israel, Because ye have obeyed the commandment of Jonadab your father, and kept all his precepts, and done according unto all that he hath commanded you, therefore thus saith the Lord of hosts, the God of Israel, Jonadab the son of Rechab shall not want a man to stand before me forever. And it came to pass in the fourth year of Jehoiakim, the son of Josiah, king of Judah, that this word came unto Jeremiah from the Lord, saying, Take thee a roll of a book, and write therein all the words that I have spoken unto thee against Israel and against Judah, and against all the nations from the day that I spake unto thee, from the days of Josiah, even unto this day. It may be that the house of Judah will hear all the evil which I purpose to do unto them, that they may return every man from his evil way, that I may forgive their iniquity and their sin. Then Jeremiah called Baruch, the son of Neriah, and Baruch wrote from the mouth of Jeremiah all the words of the Lord which he had spoken unto him upon a roll of a book. And Jeremiah commanded Baruch, saying, I am shut up, I cannot go into the house of the Lord.
Therefore, go thou and read in the roll which thou hast written from my mouth the words of the Lord in the ears of the people in the Lord's house upon the fasting day. And also thou shalt read them in the ears of all Judah that come out of their cities. It may be they will present their supplications before the Lord, and will return every one from his evil way. For great is the anger and fury that the Lord hath pronounced against this people. And Baruch, the son of Neriah, did according to all that Jeremiah the prophet commanded him, reading in the book the words of the Lord in the Lord's house. And it came to pass in the fifth year of Jehoiakim, the son of Josiah, king of Judah, in the ninth month, that they proclaimed a fast before the Lord to all the people in Jerusalem, and to all the people that came from the cities of Judah unto Jerusalem. Then read Baruch in the book the words of Jeremiah in the house of the Lord, in the chamber of Gemariah, the son of Shaphan, the scribe, in the higher court at the entry of the new gate of the Lord's house, in the ears of all the people. When Micaiah, the son of Gemariah, the son of Shaphan, had heard out of the book all the words of the Lord, then he went down into the king's house, into the scribe's chamber, and lo, all the princes sat there, even Elishama, the scribe, and Deliah, the son of Shemaiah, and Elnathan, the son of Achbor, and Gemariah, the son of Shaphan, and Zedekiah the son of Hananiah, and all the princes. Then Micaiah declared in the ears of the people. Therefore all the princes sent Jehudi, the son of Nethaniah, the son of Shelemiah, the son of Cushai, unto Baruch, saying, Take in thine hand the roll wherein thou hast read in the ears of the people, and come. So Baruch, the son of Neriah, took the roll in his hand and came unto them. And they said unto him, Sit down now, and read it in our ears. So Baruch read it in their ears. Now it came to pass, when they had heard all the words, they were afraid both one and other, and said unto Baruch, We will surely tell the king of all these words. And they asked Baruch, saying, Tell us now, how didst thou write all these words at his mouth? Then Baruch answered them, He pronounced all these words unto me with his mouth, and I wrote them with ink in the book. Then said the princes unto Baruch, Go, hide thee, thou and Jeremiah, and let no man know where ye be. And they went in to the king into the court. But they laid up the roll in the chamber of Elishama, the scribe, and told all the words in the ears of the king. So the king sent Jehudi to fetch the roll, and he took it out of Elishama, the scribe's chamber. And Jehudi read it in the ears of the king, and in the ears of all the princes which stood beside the king. Now the king sat in the winter house in the ninth month, and there was a fire on the hearth burning before him. And it came to pass that when Jehudi had read three or four leaves, he cut it with the penknife and cast it into the fire that was on the hearth, until all the roll was consumed in the fire that was on the hearth. Yet they were not afraid, nor rent their garments, neither the king nor any of his servants that heard all these words. Nevertheless, Elnathan and Deliah and Gemariah had made intercession to the king that he would not burn the roll, but he would not hear them. But the king commanded Jeramiel, the son of Hamalek, and Sariah, the son of Azriel, and Shelemiah, the son of Abdeel, to take Baruch, the scribe, and Jeremiah, the prophet. But the Lord hid them. Then the word of the Lord came to Jeremiah after that the king had burned the roll, and the words which Baruch wrote at the mouth of Jeremiah, saying, Take thee again another roll, and write in it all the former words that were in the first roll which Jehoiakim, the king of Judah, hath burned. And thou shalt say to Jehoiakim, king of Judah, Thus saith the Lord, Thou hast burned this roll, saying, Why hast thou written therein, saying, The king of Babylon shall certainly come and destroy this land, and shall cause to cease from thence man and beast? Therefore, thus saith the Lord of Jehoiakim, king of Judah, He shall have none to sit upon the throne of David,
and his dead body shall be cast out in the day to the heat, and in the night to the frost. And I will punish him and his seed and his servants for their iniquity, and I will bring upon them and upon the inhabitants of Jerusalem and upon the men of Judah all the evil that I have pronounced against them.

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Isaiah 41, verse 10. Fear not, for I am with you. Be not dismayed, for I am your God. I will strengthen you. I will help you. I will uphold you with my righteous right hand.

We are living our life on a spiritual battlefield, and we better have our armor on. I'm Bob Lapine from Mornings on Family Radio. We've been looking at the whole armor of God in Ephesians chapter 6 over the last couple of weeks. And this week, I want to look at our shoes and our shield. We're told to take up the shield of faith and shod our feet with the gospel of peace. What does that mean? We'll talk about it this week during Mornings on Family Radio.

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Ezekiel chapter 38, verse 23. So I will show my greatness and my holiness and make myself known in the eyes of many nations. Then they will know that I am the Lord. Praise

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1: Hear the word. 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The labor of the olive shall fail, and the fields shall yield no meat. The flock shall be cut off from the fold, and there shall be no herd in the stalls. Yet I will rejoice in the Lord. I will joy in the God of my salvation. Reading from Habakkuk 3, verses 17 through 18.

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0: 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In everything, give thanks. 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
1: I praise you, for I am fearfully and wonderfully made. 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
1: This is John MacArthur inviting you to join me for Portraits of Grace. As our glorious Lord, the sovereign one who rules over all his creation, Jesus knows that a person's worth is based on the value of his soul, not on external considerations. That's why he always looks on the heart and never judges on externals alone. That was evident in the way he dealt with sinners. He never hesitated to confront them, yet he also extended the offer of salvation to men and women of every race, social class, and moral standing. As you have opportunity to minister to others today, don't be influenced by externals such as looks, clothing, economic standing. Do as Jesus did. Look at the heart. Treat them with compassion. Speak the truth without compromise. This is John MacArthur, trusting your lives are portraits of grace.
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1: 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Reading from 1 Thessalonians 5, verses 16 through 22. Rejoice evermore. Pray without ceasing. In everything give thanks, for this is the will of God in Christ Jesus concerning you. Quench not the Spirit, despise not prophesyings, prove all things. Hold fast that which is good, abstain from all appearance of evil. Reading from 1 Thessalonians 5, verses 16 through 22.

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1: 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Let everything that has breath praise the Lord. You.

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So I will show my greatness and my holiness and make myself known in the eyes of many nations. 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
2: This is the very heart of the gospel. 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If I had to trust in my righteousness to get into heaven, I would completely and utterly despair of any possibility of ever being redeemed. But when we see that the righteousness that is ours by faith is the perfect righteousness of Christ, then we see how glorious is the good news of the gospel. The good news is simply this: I can be reconciled to God, I can be justified by God, not on the basis of what I did, but on the basis of what's been accomplished for me by Christ.
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1: Romans 10:17 says, "Faith comes by hearing, and hearing by the word of God." 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
2: 1 Corinthians chapter 6. Dare any of you, having a matter against another, go to law before the unrighteous and not before the saints? Do you not know that the saints will judge the world? And if the world will be judged by you, are you unworthy to judge the smallest matters? Do you not know that we shall judge angels? How much more things that pertain to this life? If then you have judgments concerning things pertaining to this life, do you appoint those who are least esteemed by the church to judge? I say this to your shame. Is it so that there is not a wise man among you, not even one, who will be able to judge between his brethren? But brother goes to law against brother, and that before unbelievers. Now, therefore, it is already an utter failure for you that you go to law against one another. Why do you not rather accept wrong? Why do you not rather let yourselves be cheated? No, you yourselves do wrong and cheat, and you do these things to your brethren. Do you not know that the unrighteous will not inherit the kingdom of God? Do not be deceived. Neither fornicators, nor idolaters, nor adulterers, nor homosexuals, nor sodomites, nor thieves, nor covetous, nor drunkards, nor revilers, nor extortioners will inherit the kingdom of God. And such were some of you. But you were washed, but you were sanctified, but you were justified in the name of the Lord Jesus and by the Spirit of our God. All things are lawful for me, but all things are not helpful. All things are lawful for me, but I will not be brought under the power of any. Foods for the stomach, and the stomach for foods, but God will destroy both it and them. Now the body is not for sexual immorality, but for the Lord, and the Lord for the body. And God both raised up the Lord, and will also raise us up by his power. Do you not know that your bodies are members of Christ? Shall I then take the members of Christ and make them members of a harlot? Certainly not. Or do you not know that he who is joined to a harlot is one body with her? For the two, he says, shall become one flesh. But he who is joined to the Lord is one spirit with him. Flee sexual immorality. Every sin that a man does is outside the body. But he who commits sexual immorality sins against his own body. Or do you not know that your body is the temple of the Holy Spirit who is in you, whom you have from God? And you are not your own, for you were bought at a price. Therefore, glorify God in your body and in your spirit, which are God's. First Corinthians chapter 7. Now, concerning the things of which you wrote to me, it is good for a man not to touch a woman. Nevertheless, because of sexual immorality, let each man have his own wife, and let each woman have her own husband. Let the husband render to his wife the affection due her, and likewise also the wife to her husband. The wife does not have authority over her own body, but the husband does. And likewise, the husband does not have authority over his own body, but the wife does. Do not deprive one another, except with consent for a time, that you may give yourselves to fasting and prayer, and come together again so that Satan does not tempt you because of your lack of self-control. But I say this as a concession, not as a commandment. For I wish that all men were even as I myself. But each one has his own gift from God, one in this manner and another in that. But I say to the unmarried and to the widows, it is good for them if they remain even as I am. But if they cannot exercise self-control, let them marry. For it is better to marry than to burn with passion. Now to the married I command, yet not I, but the Lord, a wife is not to depart from her husband. But even if she does depart, let her remain unmarried or be reconciled to her husband. And a husband is not to divorce his wife. But to the rest I, not the Lord, say, if any brother has a wife who does not believe, and she is willing to live with him, let him not divorce her. And a woman who has a husband who does not believe, if he is willing to live with her, let her not divorce him. For the unbelieving husband is sanctified by the wife, and the unbelieving wife is sanctified by the husband. Otherwise your children would be unclean, but now they are holy. But if the unbeliever departs, let him depart. A brother or a sister is not under bondage in such cases. But God has called us to peace. For how do you know, O wife, whether you will save your husband? Or how do you know, O husband, whether you will save your wife? But as God has distributed to each one, as the Lord has called each one, so let him walk. And so I ordain in all the churches. Was anyone called while circumcised? Let him not become uncircumcised. Was anyone called while uncircumcised? Let him not be circumcised. Circumcision is nothing, and uncircumcision is nothing. But keeping the commandments of God is what matters. Let each one remain in the same calling in which he was called. Were you called while a slave? Do not be concerned about it. But if you can be made free, rather use it. For he who is called in the Lord while a slave is the Lord's freedman. Likewise, he who is called while free is Christ's slave. You were bought at a price. Do not become slaves of men. Brethren, let each one remain with God in that state in which he was called. Now, concerning virgins, I have no commandment from the Lord. Yet I give judgment as one whom the Lord in his mercy has made trustworthy. I suppose, therefore, that this is good because of the present distress, that it is good for a man to remain as he is. Are you bound to a wife? Do not seek to be loosed. Are you loosed from a wife? Do not seek a wife. But even if you do marry, you have not sinned. And if a virgin marries, she has not sinned. Nevertheless, such will have trouble in the flesh, but I would spare you. But this I say, brethren, the time is short, so that from now on even those who have wives should be as though they had none. Those who weep as though they did not weep. Those who rejoice as though they did not rejoice. Those who buy as though they did not possess. And those who use this world as not misusing it. For the form of this world is passing away. But I want you to be without care. He who is unmarried cares for the things of the Lord, how he may please the Lord. But he who is married cares about the things of the world, how he may please his wife. There is a difference between a wife and a virgin. The unmarried woman cares about the things of the Lord, that she may be holy both in body and in spirit. But she who is married cares about the things of the world, how she may please her husband. And this I say for your own profit, not that I may put a leash on you, but for what is proper, and that you may serve the Lord without distraction. But if any man thinks he is behaving improperly toward his virgin, if she is past the flower of youth, and thus it must be, let him do what he wishes. He does not sin, let them marry. Nevertheless, he who stands steadfast in his heart, having no necessity, but has power over his own will, and is so determined in his heart that he will keep his virgin, does well. So then he who gives her in marriage does well, but he who does not give her in marriage does better. A wife is bound by law as long as her husband lives, but if her husband dies, she is at liberty to be married to whom she wishes, only in the Lord. But she is happier if she remains as she is, according to my judgment, and I think I also have the Spirit of God.
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We are living our life on a spiritual battlefield, and we better have our armor on. I'm Bob Lapine from Mornings on Family Radio. We've been looking at the whole armor of God in Ephesians chapter 6 over the last couple of weeks. And this week, I want to look at our shoes and our shield. We're told to take up the shield of faith and shod our feet with the gospel of peace. What does that mean? We'll talk about it this week during Mornings on Family Radio.

Matthew chapter 16, verses 24 and 25. Then Jesus said to his disciples, "Whoever wants to be my disciple must deny themselves and take up their cross and follow me. For whoever wants to save their life will lose it, but whoever loses their life for me will find it."

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1: Hear the Word. Reading from Psalm 41, verses 1 through 3. Blessed is he that considereth the poor. The Lord will deliver him in time of trouble. The Lord will preserve him and keep him alive. And he shall be blessed upon the earth, and thou wilt not deliver him unto the will of his enemies. The Lord will strengthen him upon the bed of languishing. Thou wilt make all his bed in his sickness. Reading from Psalm 41, verses 1 through 3.

0: First Peter 1 verse 3. Praise be to the God and Father of our Lord Jesus Christ. In His great mercy, He has given us new birth into a living hope through the resurrection of Jesus Christ from the dead.
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1: Romans 10:17 says, "Faith comes by hearing, and hearing by the word of God." 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
2: 1 Corinthians chapter 6. Dare any of you, having a matter against another, go to law before the unrighteous and not before the saints? Do you not know that the saints will judge the world? And if the world will be judged by you, are you unworthy to judge the smallest matters? Do you not know that we shall judge angels? How much more things that pertain to this life? If then you have judgments concerning things pertaining to this life, do you appoint those who are least esteemed by the church to judge? I say this to your shame. Is it so that there is not a wise man among you, not even one, who will be able to judge between his brethren? But brother goes to law against brother, and that before unbelievers. Now, therefore, it is already an utter failure for you that you go to law against one another. Why do you not rather accept wrong? Why do you not rather let yourselves be cheated? No, you yourselves do wrong and cheat, and you do these things to your brethren. Do you not know that the unrighteous will not inherit the kingdom of God? Do not be deceived. Neither fornicators, nor idolaters, nor adulterers, nor homosexuals, nor sodomites, nor thieves, nor covetous, nor drunkards, nor revilers, nor extortioners will inherit the kingdom of God. And such were some of you. But you were washed, but you were sanctified, but you were justified in the name of the Lord Jesus and by the Spirit of our God. All things are lawful for me, but all things are not helpful. All things are lawful for me, but I will not be brought under the power of any. Foods for the stomach, and the stomach for foods, but God will destroy both it and them. Now the body is not for sexual immorality, but for the Lord, and the Lord for the body. And God both raised up the Lord, and will also raise us up by his power. Do you not know that your bodies are members of Christ? Shall I then take the members of Christ and make them members of a harlot? Certainly not. Or do you not know that he who is joined to a harlot is one body with her? For the two, he says, shall become one flesh. But he who is joined to the Lord is one spirit with him. Flee sexual immorality. Every sin that a man does is outside the body. But he who commits sexual immorality sins against his own body. Or do you not know that your body is the temple of the Holy Spirit who is in you, whom you have from God? And you are not your own, for you were bought at a price. Therefore, glorify God in your body and in your spirit, which are God's. First Corinthians chapter 7. Now, concerning the things of which you wrote to me, it is good for a man not to touch a woman. Nevertheless, because of sexual immorality, let each man have his own wife, and let each woman have her own husband. Let the husband render to his wife the affection due her, and likewise also the wife to her husband. The wife does not have authority over her own body, but the husband does. And likewise, the husband does not have authority over his own body, but the wife does. Do not deprive one another, except with consent for a time, that you may give yourselves to fasting and prayer, and come together again so that Satan does not tempt you because of your lack of self-control. But I say this as a concession, not as a commandment. For I wish that all men were even as I myself. But each one has his own gift from God, one in this manner and another in that. But I say to the unmarried and to the widows, it is good for them if they remain even as I am. But if they cannot exercise self-control, let them marry. For it is better to marry than to burn with passion. Now to the married I command, yet not I, but the Lord, a wife is not to depart from her husband. But even if she does depart, let her remain unmarried or be reconciled to her husband. And a husband is not to divorce his wife. But to the rest I, not the Lord, say, if any brother has a wife who does not believe, and she is willing to live with him, let him not divorce her. And a woman who has a husband who does not believe, if he is willing to live with her, let her not divorce him. For the unbelieving husband is sanctified by the wife, and the unbelieving wife is sanctified by the husband. Otherwise your children would be unclean, but now they are holy. But if the unbeliever departs, let him depart. A brother or a sister is not under bondage in such cases. But God has called us to peace. For how do you know, O wife, whether you will save your husband? Or how do you know, O husband, whether you will save your wife? But as God has distributed to each one, as the Lord has called each one, so let him walk. And so I ordain in all the churches. Was anyone called while circumcised? Let him not become uncircumcised. Was anyone called while uncircumcised? Let him not be circumcised. Circumcision is nothing, and uncircumcision is nothing. But keeping the commandments of God is what matters. Let each one remain in the same calling in which he was called. Were you called while a slave? Do not be concerned about it. But if you can be made free, rather use it. For he who is called in the Lord while a slave is the Lord's freedman. Likewise, he who is called while free is Christ's slave. You were bought at a price. Do not become slaves of men. Brethren, let each one remain with God in that state in which he was called. Now, concerning virgins, I have no commandment from the Lord. Yet I give judgment as one whom the Lord in his mercy has made trustworthy. I suppose, therefore, that this is good because of the present distress, that it is good for a man to remain as he is. Are you bound to a wife? Do not seek to be loosed. Are you loosed from a wife? Do not seek a wife. But even if you do marry, you have not sinned. And if a virgin marries, she has not sinned. Nevertheless, such will have trouble in the flesh, but I would spare you. But this I say, brethren, the time is short, so that from now on even those who have wives should be as though they had none. Those who weep as though they did not weep. Those who rejoice as though they did not rejoice. Those who buy as though they did not possess. And those who use this world as not misusing it. For the form of this world is passing away. But I want you to be without care. He who is unmarried cares for the things of the Lord, how he may please the Lord. But he who is married cares about the things of the world, how he may please his wife. There is a difference between a wife and a virgin. The unmarried woman cares about the things of the Lord, that she may be holy both in body and in spirit. But she who is married cares about the things of the world, how she may please her husband. And this I say for your own profit, not that I may put a leash on you, but for what is proper, and that you may serve the Lord without distraction. But if any man thinks he is behaving improperly toward his virgin, if she is past the flower of youth, and thus it must be, let him do what he wishes. He does not sin, let them marry. Nevertheless, he who stands steadfast in his heart, having no necessity, but has power over his own will, and is so determined in his heart that he will keep his virgin, does well. So then he who gives her in marriage does well, but he who does not give her in marriage does better. A wife is bound by law as long as her husband lives, but if her husband dies, she is at liberty to be married to whom she wishes, only in the Lord. But she is happier if she remains as she is, according to my judgment, and I think I also have the Spirit of God.
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0: Isaiah 12, verses 4 and 5. And you will say in that day, "Give thanks to the Lord. Call upon his name. Make known his deeds among the peoples. Proclaim that his name is exalted. Sing praises to the Lord. For he has done gloriously. Let this be made known in all the earth."
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But the fruit of the Spirit is love, joy, peace, long-suffering, kindness, goodness, faithfulness, gentleness, self-control. 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

0: I just remember being in a dark place the whole time. 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You know, she's going to look at me, and she, that little girl would look deep into my eyes. And in this moment, I had no hope. And I just remember right then and there, the Lord just showed up again, and he said, son, we don't know what tomorrow holds. Who are you going to listen to?
1: There is a moment every heart needs a rescue. 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

0: from heaven.
1: And I went marching down that hallway, and I looked right in that little girl's eyes, and I said, don't you give up. Just looking back on it, he walked with me through all that. He taught me lessons within the lesson. It was about the bigger picture of who he was in my life. And no one's ever ready for their daughter to die. But I was never ready. And God slowly prepared me. God slowly encouraged me and strengthened me. And he had a plan. He had a plan for me all along.
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Psalm 28, verse 7. The Lord is my strength and my shield. In him my heart trusts, and I am helped. My heart exults, and with my song I give thanks.

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It is the gift of God, not of works, lest anyone should boast. 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
1: Isaiah chapter 58, verse 11. 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
1: 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Reading from 1 John 5, verses 13 through 15. These things have I written unto you that believe on the name of the Son of God, that ye may know that ye have eternal life, and that ye may believe on the name of the Son of God. And this is the confidence that we have in him, that if we ask anything according to his will, he heareth us. And if we know that he hear us, whatsoever we ask, we know that we have the petitions that we desired of him.
2: Good morning. This is Pastor George Grant, and you're listening to Family Radio on the Lord's Day. Worship is not escapism, it's realism. It tells the truth about God and the truth about us. It names sin without denying grace. It names sorrow without denying hope. That's why worship strengthens you. It doesn't flatter you, it anchors you. Psalm 145 says, "The Lord is righteous in all his ways, gracious in all his works. The Lord is near to all who call upon him."

Psalm 91, verses 14 and 15. Because he has loved me, therefore I will deliver him. I will set him securely on high, because he has known my name. He will call upon me, and I will answer him. I will be with him in trouble. I will rescue him and honor him.

whatever gain I had, I counted as loss for the sake of Christ. Indeed, I count everything as loss because of the surpassing worth of knowing Christ Jesus, my Lord. For his sake, I've suffered the loss of all things and count them as rubbish in order that I may gain Christ and be found in him, not having a righteousness of my own, but that which comes through faith, that I may know Christ and the power of his resurrection.

If we confess our sins, He is faithful and just to forgive us our sins and to cleanse us from all unrighteousness. Family Radio.

We are living our life on a spiritual battlefield, and we better have our armor on. I'm Bob Lapine from Mornings on Family Radio. We've been looking at the whole armor of God in Ephesians chapter 6 over the last couple of weeks. And this week, I want to look at our shoes and our shield. We're told to take up the shield of faith and shod our feet with the gospel of peace. What does that mean? We'll talk about it this week during Mornings on Family Radio.

0: Isaiah chapter 58, verse 11. The Lord will guide you continually and satisfy your soul in drought and strengthen your bones. 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
1: Hear the word. Reading from 1 John 5, verses 13 through 15. These things have I written unto you that believe on the name of the Son of God, that ye may know that ye have eternal life, and that ye may believe on the name of the Son of God. And this is the confidence that we have in him, that if we ask anything according to his will, he heareth us. And if we know that he hear us, whatsoever we ask, we know that we have the petitions that we desired of him.
2: Good morning. This is Pastor George Grant, and you're listening to Family Radio on the Lord's Day. Worship is not escapism, it's realism. It tells the truth about God and the truth about us. It names sin without denying grace. It names sorrow without denying hope. That's why worship strengthens you. It doesn't flatter you, it anchors you. Psalm 145 says, "The Lord is righteous in all his ways, gracious in all his works. The Lord is near to all who call upon him."

Psalm 91, verses 14 and 15. Because he has loved me, therefore I will deliver him. I will set him securely on high, because he has known my name. He will call upon me, and I will answer him. I will be with him in trouble. I will rescue him and honor him.

Whatever gain I had, I counted as loss for the sake of Christ. Indeed, I count everything as loss because of the surpassing worth of knowing Christ Jesus, my Lord. For his sake, I've suffered the loss of all things and count them as rubbish in order that I may gain Christ and be found in him, not having a righteousness of my own, but that which comes through faith, that I may know Christ and the power of his resurrection.

If we confess our sins, He is faithful and just to forgive us our sins and to cleanse us from all unrighteousness. Family Radio.

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Welcome in. I'm Pastor George Grant, and it's the Lord's Day on Family Radio. The Lord invites us to worship with reverence and awe, not because he's unsafe, but because he's holy. And holiness is not cold. Holiness is blazing purity, the kind that heals what sin has infected. Draw near with reverence and draw near with confidence because Christ has opened the way. Hebrews 12 declares, "Therefore, since we are receiving a kingdom which cannot be shaken, let us have grace by which we may serve God acceptably with reverence and godly fear, for our God is a consuming fire."

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0: 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He only is my rock and my salvation. He is my defense. I shall not be greatly moved. 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
2: Welcome in. I'm Pastor George Grant, and it's a joy to share the Lord's Day with you on Family Radio. The Bible doesn't say, come when you're worthy. It says, come. Worship is where we stop negotiating with God and start trusting him. If you have been holding back, let this be the day you simply come. He is more ready to receive than we are to ask. Isaiah 55 says, seek the Lord while he may be found. Call upon him while he is near. Let the wicked forsake his way and let him return to the Lord, and he will have mercy on him. Father, draw us out of delay and into trust. Teach us to return to you quickly and to rest in your mercy. In Jesus' name, amen.
3: 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This is Craig Halsabas welcoming you to our Sunday morning echoes. It's time for teaching and spending time in the Word of God. Our speaker this morning is pastor, teacher, Dr. Derek Thomas, pastor at First Presbyterian Church in Columbia, South Carolina. And the topic of his sermon is Psalm 127. So therefore, the sermon is drawn from Psalm 127. So here now is the teaching ministry of pastor, teacher, Dr. Derek Thomas.
4: Psalm 127, a song of ascents of Solomon. Unless the Lord builds the house, those who build it labor in vain. Unless the Lord watches over the city, the watchman stays awake in vain. It is in vain that you rise up early or go late to rest, eating the bread of anxious toil, for he gives to his beloved sleep. Behold, children are a heritage from the Lord, the fruit of the womb a reward. Like arrows in the hand of a warrior are the children of one's youth. Blessed is the man who fills his quiver with them. He shall not be put to shame when he speaks with his enemies in the gate. In my study at home, I have a picture. It's a photograph that I took 15 or so years ago in Belfast, in East Belfast. It wasn't there. It's a picture of a bronze statue that was done by a fairly famous sculptor by the name of Ross Wilson. And this isn't one of those avant-garde, you sort of wonder, you know, squint your eyes and wonder what exactly is this supposed to depict. It's very obvious what this is. And it's marvelously done, and it's a life-size model. And it's of Professor Diggory, and you'll remember Professor Diggory is a character in C.S. Lewis's The Lion, the Witch, and the Wardrobe. It's where Lucy and her siblings go during the war to this massive house and so on, and remember they're playing hide and seek, and Lucy goes into the cupboard where there are furs, lots of them, and she pushes her way backwards into the back of the cupboard, and then suddenly her feet are in snow, and she's emerged on the other side of the cupboard in Narnia. And if you haven't read the book, you've seen the movie. And at least that part of the movie is very accurate to the book. But they stay in the house, the mansion of Professor Diggory, Diggory Kirk. And the statue in Belfast is at the place, roughly, where C.S. Lewis lived as a boy. He then went to England and Oxford and so on, but he was born and received at least his early education in Belfast in Northern Ireland. And since I lived in Belfast for 20 years, this sculpture, this bronze sculpture is meaningful to me, and I have a photograph of it which I took and framed, and it's in my study at home. And when I look at it, I'm reminded of C.S. Lewis, and I'm reminded of the Narnia Chronicles that I love, and frankly could read over and over and over and really never get tired of. And there aren't many books of which that is true, and there aren't many Christian books of which that is true, but Pilgrim's Progress is one of them. It reminds me of another place, and I often look at this photograph, and I don't know whether you experience this, but sometimes you look at something and your mind sort of drifts and wanders, and maybe 15 minutes later you come back again, and in the meantime you've wandered into another realm, another perspective. So I often look at this photograph and it shifts my perspective. And it reminds me that this world and this existence and these present experiences and these trials and burdens and so on are only now. But there is another reality that exists now. But I'm not there yet. And some of my dearest friends in all the world are there. And this psalm is a bit like that. This psalm is a perspective-changing psalm. It shifts your perspective. There's a perspective that sees all of life in terms of what you can see and what you can touch and what you provide. And it's wholly and utterly dependent upon you. And because you are weak and failing, or others are weak and failing, you develop an impression, you develop a perspective that is distorted. But there's another perspective. It's when the Lord builds the house. It's when the Lord intervenes. It's when you see things from the perspective of divine and sovereign providence. And then it's different. It's a different perspective. You have the same set of circumstances, but you see it now from a different point of view. And this psalm is a little bit like that. It's a perspective shifting psalm. You can look at life, and here you have a little snapshot of two aspects of life, and it's work and family. It's not saying everything there is to life, but these are two aspects of life, work and family. And you can see work and family from two different angles, two different perspectives, and they are very different. Work and family. It's a bundle of worries. Right there. Enough to make your hair gray. Or to lose it. Unless the Lord builds the house. And the Bible often uses the word house. Think of the Davidic covenant, for example, in 2 Samuel 7. And David wants to build a house for the Lord, and the Lord says, no, I want to build a house for you, but it's a different kind of house. It's a dynasty. And house here can mean a multitude of things. But let's start with the bricks and mortar house. There's the mortgage. And then there's drainage. And then there's the south and its mildew. And blistering heat. That means you have to paint it frequently. And then there are those tiles on the roof. And how long do they last? In my office. Every time it rains. Through the window. And if you own the house, it's a bundle of worries. It's just a check drainer. Work and family. Work, first of all. And he pictures life in the city. Unless the Lord watches over the city, the watchman stays awake in vain. It is vain that you rise early and go late to rest, eating the bread of anxious toil, for he gives to his beloved sleep. So life in the city, well, we're accustomed to this. 9 to 5. No, in the south, it's 7 to 8. People work long hours in the south, way longer than in Europe. Nobody starts work before 9 o'clock in Europe. Here, people are at work. I mean, on those days when you're driving at 5 o'clock in the morning because you're going to the airport and you're... Who are these people who are up in trucks at 5 o'clock in the morning going to work? Another day, another dollar. Burning the candle at both ends. Rising early, staying up late, bringing work home. Do you take your work home? I did that for years. I took a bag home every night. And I never opened it, but I diligently took it home every night. It was like a guilt thing. If I didn't take my bag home and my books and stuff. The bread of anxious toil. That's a beautiful expression. The bread of anxious toil. Stuff that makes you worry. Oh, the next section will be about children. So you've got school fees and clothes and sports and music lessons and electronics and the list goes on, and it's just more worry. How are we going to make ends meet? You notice these two words, in vain, and it's repeated 3 times, in vain. Those who build it labor in vain. The watchman stays awake in vain. Verse 2, it is in vain that you rise up early. You get the point. Hebrew repetition. There's a vanity. There's a certain approach to work, and it's vanity. It's not the same word, hebel, but the word that's used in Ecclesiastes. All is vanity, life under the sun, all is vanity and so on. Life without God from a certain perspective is vain. But it's a similar kind of meaning here. There's a certain perspective of life and work, an approach to work, that God isn't in it. And it's vain. All this toil and sweat. And it amounts to nothing. What's the point? What's the purpose? It's a rat race. It's an endless cycle. You're like a little hamster, a mouse on a wheel, and it's going round and round and round, but it's going nowhere. And then the other word is in verse 2. This requires two words in English. The bread of anxious toil that produces anxiety. Unless the Lord, it's a conditional clause, unless you see it from the perspective of God's sovereign providential involvement, all of this is to what end, to what purpose? It sort of reminds you, doesn't it, a little, especially the term anxious toil. It reminds you of Mary and Martha in Luke 10. You know, Mary sees an opportunity to learn from Jesus. So she sits down and she learns along with the disciples. But Martha is Martha Stewart. She is the hostess with the mostess. She is, everything has to be just so. So I'm sure when Jesus arrived and the disciples arrived, she was very pleasant and she was a gracious host and she welcomed them to her home and her humble abode and invited them into the living room to sit down and study and so on. And then she's frantic because everything has to be just so, and there has to be a meal. And there has to be starters, and there has to be a main course, and there has to be dessert, and there has to be flower decorations on the table, and everything has to be just so. She's distracted with much serving, as one translation puts it. And that distraction changes in an instant to self-pity and to resentment. And to judgmentalism. So you can see her. Sweet Martha. Bless her cotton socks. And she's got her hand on her hips and she sees Mary and she says, Jesus, this just isn't right. Tell this floozy to get off her rear end and come in and help me. That's not what she says. Those are my words. Anxiety makes you choke at what's really essential here. You know, Jesus and the disciples would have been fine with just some bread and cheese. They would have been fine. And water. They would have been fine. It was an opportunity. But no. She ate the bread of anxious toil. Unless the Lord builds the house, they labor in vain that build it. So all that you do, all of your plans and dreams and hopes and aspirations, they'll come crashing down at your feet unless you put God in it. You know, Martha lost sight of what was essential, what mattered most. So what matters most in your life, in your work, in the 9 to 5? In the home, that the Lord is honored and glorified, that Jesus is at the heart of everything. Even if you don't achieve that promotion, even if you don't have the best home in the street, but you have Jesus, you have contentment. You have the Lord. You have His Word. You have His promises. You have His reassurance. So it's a little snapshot, isn't it? Here's this person, and they're working 9 to 5. Actually, they're working from dawn until dusk, and then some. And it's never enough. It's never enough. And they've lost sight of what's important. And then, there's family. And it uses this word, behold. You know, we don't go around saying, behold. But it's one of those attention-grabbing words. Check it out, I think we might say. Children are a heritage from the Lord. They are like, and he uses three different words here. One is heritage, one is arrows. In verse 4, like arrows in the hand of a warrior are the children of one's youth. In the sense, I think, that they make you feel strong rather than weak. And they make you feel blessed. Blessed is the man who fills his quiver with them. So, I was thinking about this afternoon. What does this mean for us? It's a little snapshot of family life. You know, this is a psalm of Solomon. It makes you scratch your head a little. Solomon? Really? Well, think of Solomon not at the end of his life so much as Solomon at the beginning of his life. Solomon, when he is asking God for wisdom, that's Solomon. Solomon, when he wants to rule and reign in a way that brings God glory, that's Solomon. Solomon, whose own family, his own parental lineage in David and Bathsheba and the 16 or 17 siblings that he had, who are a perfect mess. Absalom, Tamar, remember all the stories. You want a dysfunctional family? Well, it was David's. With a son who rapes his half-sister, that's a dysfunctional family right there. And I think this psalm from Solomon may have come from the idealism of his early part of his life, perhaps. And he wants to see a family where God is at the heart of it and God is at the center of it. And he sees it as a blessing. Well, you understand how countercultural this psalm is from today's society. A society that aborts 750,000 babies a year in North America alone. I mean, think of that. I mean, just Google the statistics. That's about right, isn't it? 750,000. 750,000 children are murdered every year in North America without a blink of an eye. Your tax dollars support it. You want to see how countercultural this psalm is from the society in which we live? Where we have to scratch our heads and say, marriage, yes, marriage is the union of one man to one woman. Genesis chapter 2 defines what marriage is, but that's not the society in which we live. So this psalm, you might look at this psalm and you say, there's not much in this psalm, it's a small psalm. It's only 5 verses, 2 sort of stanzas. You read it, you sort of nod and pass on. But this psalm says countercultural. In terms of approaching life, career, work, calling, family, marriage, children. The children are a blessing. Well, most of the time they are. Actually, when you become grandparents, children are a wonderful blessing. And grandparents are especially fond of grandchildren. Because that's the reward you get for not killing your children. Yeah, you know, it's a perspective. It's not saying that all of family life is just hunky-dory and wonderful every moment of the day. No, of course not. This is Solomon. But it is a blessing. Makes you feel strong. Makes you feel safe and secure. And yes, of course we're sensitive to those who can't have children, who in God's providence would long to have children but cannot have children. And one is sensitive to that. But this psalm is defining the norm. Rearing children to love and fear God, to obey their parents. And so here's a little, what is this? It's a little snapshot. Is God at the heart of it? Because if you're trying to build your life without God at the very heart, at the very center of it, it's all in vain. It's all in vain. You will eat the bread of anxious toil. And you've got work and family and children, and God is at the center of it. And no matter what else is happening, and that doesn't mean you don't have bills to pay, And it certainly doesn't mean that you don't have drainage to put in, because that's what I'm facing. Or leaky pipes or holes in the roof or whatever. But the Lord is in it. So all is well. So bring it on, no matter what the trials are, no matter what the difficulties are. If the Lord is in it, all is well. It's a little photograph. It's idealistic. Sure, it's idealistic. Does this cover all of the possibilities in this room? No, it does not. The immensities of the trials and the difficulties. But I think all of us, if we're Christians, can look at this psalm and say, well, that's it. That's the happy life. What's the happy life? You have a job. You have a sense of purpose. You have a sense of vocation. You have a wife and family, a husband and children and grandchildren. And it doesn't get much better than that. So somebody sent me a photograph this morning. I don't want to identify this person. They're at the beach with family. It was just a family. It was breakfast. They were making breakfast. And there were grandparents and children and grandchildren, and they were all there, and it was total chaos. And there was bacon on the floor, and it was chaos. But I looked at the picture, and I thought, that's one happy family. Because the Lord is right in the center of the family, because on the kitchen table was a Bible. And I thought, yeah, that's Psalm 127 right there. Well, Lord bless it to us.
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Welcome in. I'm Pastor George Grant, and it's the Lord's Day on Family Radio. The Lord invites us to worship with reverence and awe, not because he's unsafe, but because he's holy. And holiness is not cold. Holiness is blazing purity, the kind that heals what sin has infected. Draw near with reverence and draw near with confidence because Christ has opened the way. Hebrews 12 declares, "Therefore, since we are receiving a kingdom which cannot be shaken, let us have grace by which we may serve God acceptably with reverence and godly fear, for our God is a consuming fire."

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For consider what great things he has done for

0: truly my soul silently waits for God. From him comes my salvation. He only is my rock and my salvation. He is my defense. I shall not be greatly moved. 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
2: Welcome in. I'm Pastor George Grant, and it's a joy to share the Lord's Day with you on Family Radio. The Bible doesn't say, come when you're worthy. It says, come. Worship is where we stop negotiating with God and start trusting him. If you have been holding back, let this be the day you simply come. He is more ready to receive than we are to ask. Isaiah 55 says, seek the Lord while he may be found. Call upon him while he is near. Let the wicked forsake his way and let him return to the Lord, and he will have mercy on him. Father, draw us out of delay and into trust. Teach us to return to you quickly and to rest in your mercy. In Jesus' name, amen.
3: Good morning from Family Radio. This is Craig Halsabas welcoming you to our Sunday morning echoes. It's time for teaching and spending time in the Word of God. Our speaker this morning is pastor, teacher, Dr. Derek Thomas, pastor at First Presbyterian Church in Columbia, South Carolina. And the topic of his sermon is Psalm 127. So therefore, the sermon is drawn from Psalm 127. So here now is the teaching ministry of pastor, teacher, Dr. Derek Thomas.
4: Psalm 127, a song of ascents of Solomon. Unless the Lord builds the house, those who build it labor in vain. Unless the Lord watches over the city, the watchman stays awake in vain. It is in vain that you rise up early or go late to rest, eating the bread of anxious toil, for he gives to his beloved sleep. Behold, children are a heritage from the Lord, the fruit of the womb a reward. Like arrows in the hand of a warrior are the children of one's youth. Blessed is the man who fills his quiver with them. He shall not be put to shame when he speaks with his enemies in the gate. In my study at home, I have a picture. It's a photograph that I took 15 or so years ago in Belfast, in East Belfast. It wasn't there. It's a picture of a bronze statue that was done by a fairly famous sculptor by the name of Ross Wilson. And this isn't one of those avant-garde, you sort of wonder, you know, squint your eyes and wonder what exactly is this supposed to depict. It's very obvious what this is. And it's marvelously done, and it's a life-size model. And it's of Professor Diggory. And you'll remember Professor Diggory is a character in C.S. Lewis's The Lion, the Witch, and the Wardrobe. It's where Lucy and her siblings go during the war to this massive house and so on. And remember, they're playing hide-and-seek, and Lucy goes into the cupboard where there are furs, lots of them, and she pushes her way backwards into the back of the cupboard, and then suddenly her feet are in snow, and she's emerged on the other side of the cupboard in Narnia. And if you haven't read the book, you've seen the movie. And at least that part of the movie is very accurate to the book. But they stay in the house, the mansion, of Professor Diggory, Diggory Kirk. And this statue in Belfast is at the place, roughly, where C.S. Lewis lived as a boy. He then went to England and Oxford and so on, but he was born and received at least his early education in Belfast in Northern Ireland. And since I lived in Belfast for 20 years, this sculpture, this bronze sculpture, is meaningful to me. And I have a photograph of it, which I took and framed, and it's in my study at home. And when I look at it, I'm reminded of C.S. Lewis, and I'm reminded of the Narnia Chronicles that I love. And frankly, could read over and over and over and really never get tired of. And there aren't many books that of which that is true, and there aren't many Christian books of which that is true, but Pilgrim's Progress is one of them. It reminds me of another place, and I often look at this photograph, and I don't know whether you experience this, but sometimes you look at something and your mind sort of drifts and wanders, and maybe 15 minutes later you come back again. And in the meantime, you've wandered into another realm, another perspective. So I often look at this photograph and it shifts my perspective. And it reminds me that this world and this existence and these present experiences and these trials and burdens and so on are only now, but there is another reality that exists now, but I'm not there yet. And some of my dearest friends in all the world are there. And this psalm is a bit like that. This psalm is a perspective-changing psalm. It shifts your perspective. There's a perspective that sees all of life in terms of what you can see and what you can touch and what you provide. And it's wholly and utterly dependent upon you. And because you are weak and failing, or others are weak and failing, you develop an impression, you develop a perspective that is distorted. But there's another perspective. It's when the Lord builds the house. It's when the Lord intervenes. It's when you see things from the perspective of divine and sovereign providence. And then it's different. It's a different perspective. You have the same set of circumstances, but you see it now from a different point of view. And this psalm is a little bit like that. It's a perspective-shifting psalm. You can look at life. And here you have a little snapshot of two aspects of life, and it's work and family. It's not saying everything there is to life, but these are two aspects of life, work and family. And you can see work and family from two different angles, two different perspectives. And they are very different. Work and family. It's a bundle of worries. Right there. Enough to make your hair gray. Or to lose it. Unless the Lord builds the house. And the Bible often uses the word house. Think of the Davidic covenant, for example, in 2 Samuel 7. And David wants to build a house for the Lord, and the Lord says, no, I want to build a house for you, but it's a different kind of house. It's a dynasty. And house here can mean a multitude of things. But let's start with the bricks and mortar house. There's the mortgage. And then there's drainage. And then there's the south and its mildew. And blistering heat, that means you have to paint it frequently. And then there are those tiles on the roof. And how long do they last? In my office, every time it rains, through the window. And if you own the house, it's a bundle of worries. It's just a check drainer. Work and family. Work, first of all. And he pictures life in the city. Unless the Lord watches over the city, the watchman stays awake in vain. It is vain that you rise early and go late to rest, eating the bread of anxious toil, for he gives to his beloved sleep. So life in the city. Well, we're accustomed to this. 9 to 5. No, in the south, it's 7 to 8. People work long hours in the south. Way longer than in Europe. Nobody starts work before 9 o'clock in Europe. Here, people are at work. I mean, on those days when you're driving at 5 o'clock in the morning because you're going to the airport and you're... Who are these people who are up in trucks at 5 o'clock in the morning? Going to work. Another day, another dollar. Burning the candle at both ends. Rising early, staying up late, bringing work home. Do you take your work home? I did that for years. I took a bag home every night. And I never opened it. But I diligently took it home every night. It was like a guilt thing. If I didn't take my bag home and my books and stuff. The bread of anxious toil. That's a beautiful expression. The bread of anxious toil. Stuff that makes you worry. Oh, the next section will be about children. So you've got school fees and clothes and sports and music lessons and electronics and the list goes on. And it's just more worry. How are we going to make ends meet? You notice these two words, in vain, and it's repeated 3 times, in vain. Those who build it labor in vain. The watchman stays awake in vain. Verse 2, it is in vain that you rise up early. You get the point. Hebrew repetition. There's a vanity. There's a certain approach to work. And it's vanity. It's not the same word. Hebel, but the word that's used in Ecclesiastes, all is vanity, life under the sun, all is vanity and so on. Life without God from a certain perspective is vain. But it's a similar kind of meaning here. There's a certain perspective of life and work, an approach to work, that God isn't in it. And it's vain. All this toil and sweat, and it amounts to nothing. What's the point? What's the purpose? It's a rat race. It's an endless cycle. You're like a little hamster, a mouse on a wheel, and it's going round and round and round, but it's going nowhere. And then the other word is in verse 2. This requires 2 words in English. The bread of anxious toil that produces anxiety. Unless the Lord, it's a conditional clause unless you see it from the perspective of God's sovereign providential involvement. All of this is to what end? To what purpose? It sort of reminds you, doesn't it, a little, especially the term anxious toil. It reminds you of Mary and Martha in Luke 10. You know, Mary sees an opportunity to learn from Jesus. So she sits down and she learns along with the disciples. But Martha is, Martha is Martha Stewart. Martha is, she is the hostess with the mostess. She is, everything has to be just so. So I'm sure when Jesus arrived and the disciples arrived, she was very pleasant and she was a gracious host and she welcomed them to her home and her humble abode and invited them into the living room to sit down and study and so on. And then she's frantic because everything has to be just so, and there has to be a meal. And there has to be starters, and there has to be a main course, and there has to be dessert, and there has to be flower decorations on the table, and everything has to be just so. She's distracted with much serving, as one translation puts it. And that distraction changes in an instant to self-pity and to resentment. And to judgmentalism. So you can see her. Sweet Martha. Bless her cotton socks. And she's got her hand on her hips and she sees Mary and she says, Jesus, this just isn't right. Tell this floozy to get off her rear end and come in and help me. That's not what she says. Those are my words. Anxiety makes you choke at what's really essential here. You know, Jesus and the disciples would have been fine with just some bread and cheese. They would have been fine. And water. They'd have been fine. It was an opportunity. But no. She ate the bread of anxious toil. Unless the Lord builds the house, they labor in vain that build it. So all that you do, all of your plans and dreams and hopes and aspirations, they'll come crashing down at your feet unless you put God in it. You know, Martha lost sight of what was essential, what mattered most. So what matters most in your life, in your work, in the 9-to-5? In the home, that the Lord is honored and glorified, that Jesus is at the heart of everything. Even if you don't achieve that promotion, even if you don't have the best home in the street, but you have Jesus, you have contentment. You have the Lord. You have His Word. You have His promises. You have His reassurance. So it's a little snapshot, isn't it? Here's this person, and they're working 9-to-5. Actually, they're working from dawn until dusk, and then some. And it's never enough. It's never enough. And they've lost sight of what's important. And then, there's family. And it uses this word, behold. You know, we don't go around saying, behold. But it's one of those attention-grabbing words. Check it out, I think we might say. Children are a heritage from the Lord. They are like, and he uses three different words here. One is heritage, one is arrows. In verse 4, like arrows in the hand of a warrior are the children of one's youth. In the sense, I think, that they make you feel strong rather than weak. And they make you feel blessed. Blessed is the man who fills his quiver with them. So, I was thinking about this afternoon. What does this mean for us? It's a little snapshot of family life. You know, this is a psalm of Solomon. It makes you scratch your head a little. Solomon? Really? Well, think of Solomon not at the end of his life so much as Solomon at the beginning of his life. Solomon, when he is asking God for wisdom, that's Solomon. Solomon, when he wants to rule and reign in a way that brings God glory, that's Solomon. Solomon, whose own family, his own parental lineage in David and Bathsheba and the 16 or 17 siblings that he had, who are a perfect mess. Absalom, Tamar, remember all the stories. You want a dysfunctional family? Well, it was David's. With a son who rapes his half-sister, that's a dysfunctional family right there. And I think this psalm from Solomon may have come from the idealism of his early part of his life, perhaps. And he wants to see a family where God is at the heart of it and God is at the center of it. And he sees it as a blessing. Well, you understand how countercultural this psalm is from today's society. A society that aborts 750,000 babies a year in North America alone. I mean, think of that. I mean, just Google the statistics. That's about right, isn't it? 750,000. 750,000 children are murdered every year in North America without a blink of an eye. Your tax dollars support it. You want to see how countercultural this psalm is from the society in which we live? Where we have to scratch our heads and say, marriage, yes, marriage is the union of one man to one woman. Genesis chapter 2 defines what marriage is, but that's not the society in which we live. So this psalm, you might look at this psalm and you say, there's not much in this psalm, it's a small psalm. It's only 5 verses, 2 sort of stanzas. You read it, you sort of nod and pass on. But this psalm says countercultural. In terms of approaching life, career, work, calling, family, marriage, children. The children are a blessing. Well, most of the time they are. Actually, when you become grandparents, children are a wonderful blessing. And grandparents are especially fond of grandchildren. Because that's the reward you get for not killing your children. Yeah, it's a perspective. It's not saying that all of family life is just hunky-dory and wonderful every moment of the day. No, of course not. This is Solomon. But it is a blessing. Makes you feel strong. Makes you feel safe and secure. And yes, of course we're sensitive to those who can't have children. Who in God's providence would long to have children but cannot have children. And one is sensitive to that. But this psalm is defining the norm. Rearing children to love and fear God, to obey their parents. And so here's a little, what is this? It's a little snapshot. Is God at the heart of it? Because if you're trying to build your life without God at the very heart, at the very center of it, it's all in vain. It's all in vain. You will eat the bread of anxious toil. And you've got work and family and children, and God is at the center of it. And no matter what else is happening, and that doesn't mean you don't have bills to pay, And it certainly doesn't mean that you don't have drainage to put in, because that's what I'm facing. Or leaky pipes or holes in the roof or whatever. But the Lord is in it. So all is well. So bring it on, no matter what the trials are, no matter what the difficulties are. If the Lord is in it, all is well. It's a little photograph. It's idealistic, sure, it's idealistic. Does this cover all of the possibilities in this room? No, it does not. The immensities of the trials and the difficulties. But I think all of us, if we're Christians, can look at this psalm and say, well, that's it. That's the happy life. What's the happy life? You have a job. You have a sense of purpose. You have a sense of vocation. You have a wife and family, a husband and children and grandchildren. And it doesn't get much better than that. So somebody sent me a photograph this morning. I don't want to identify this person. They're at the beach with family. It was just a family. It was breakfast. They were making breakfast. And there were grandparents and children and grandchildren, and they were all there, and it was total chaos. And there was bacon on the floor, and it was chaos. But I looked at the picture, and I thought, that's one happy family. Because the Lord is right in the center of the family, because on the kitchen table was a Bible. And I thought, yeah, that's Psalm 127 right there. Well, Lord bless it to us.
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Welcome, friend. I'm George Grant, and it's the Lord's Day on Family Radio. The Lord gathers His people. Even if you're listening alone, you're not worshiping alone. Across cities and countries, Christ is building one church. And today, by word and spirit, He draws you into that communion. Let that steady you. You belong. Ephesians 2 says, "Now therefore, you are no longer strangers and foreigners, but fellow citizens with the saints and members of the household of God, in whom you also are being built together for a dwelling place of God in the Spirit."

Romans chapter 8, verses 38 and 39. For I am sure that neither death nor life, nor angels nor rulers, nor things present nor things to come, nor powers nor height nor depth, nor anything else in all creation will be able to separate us from the love of God in Jesus Christ our Lord.

Be still and know that I am God. I will be exalted among the nations. I will be exalted in the earth. Family Radio.

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1: Good morning and welcome. This is Pastor George Grant on Family Radio, and it's the Lord's Day. Some of us live as if God is disappointed in us, but the gospel says something stronger. In Christ, there is no condemnation. That doesn't make sin small, it makes grace bigger. Let worship be your return to that freedom today. There is now no condemnation, Romans 8 says, to those who are in Christ Jesus, for the law of the Spirit of life in Christ Jesus has made me free.
2: When the Apostle Paul told the Corinthians that he would show them a more excellent way, what he would show them stood in stark contrast to the so-called spiritual gifts, which so preoccupied his

0: Welcome to the Bible Study Hour, a radio and internet broadcast with Dr. James Boyce, preparing you to think and act biblically. What Paul was explaining is that the Corinthian church could have knowledge, do good works, and possess the most exciting and coveted of the spiritual gifts, but without love, they profited nothing. Listen now as Dr. Boyce explains the meaning of the kind of love Paul spoke of and its vital importance in the life of a true believer.
1: Sometime during the last half of the 19th century, a Scottish author and evangelist by the name of Henry Drummond wrote a classical sermon called The Greatest Thing in the World. Most people know that sermon. Many have read it. It was about love, as I'm sure you know, and it was based on 1 Corinthians 13, which, if love is the greatest thing in the world, is certainly one of the greatest chapters in the Bible. If people know anything at all about the book of 1 Corinthians, this is probably the chapter that comes most to their mind. In any collection of great chapters, this is one that must necessarily be included. This chapter teaches in a way which perhaps is surprising to many of us that love is greater than faith, that love is greater than hope. And if that is the case, then 1 Corinthians 13 is greater perhaps than that magnificent 11th chapter of Hebrews that talks about faith at such length, or greater than that magnificent 8th chapter of Romans that expresses the Christian hope. And so Christian people down through the ages have turned back to this great chapter of the Apostle Paul and have read it as an inspired expression of the kind of life that we should each exemplify and that should be seen in a dramatic way in the Church of Jesus Christ. Now, it's not a hard chapter to analyze. I think it's a hard chapter to preach on, simply because it's so profound, but it's not hard to analyze. There's a preface in the New International Version. It's carried over from the last chapter and printed properly with this one. Paul says, "Now I'm going to show you a more excellent way." It's his introduction. When he talks about the importance of love, his first point, it's evident, and it should be evident to us because we've been studying this in the context of the entire book, that he is setting love over against the kind of things about which the Corinthians were so preoccupied and which they obviously thought were most important. You see, he contrasts love with these so-called supernatural gifts, the gifts of tongues, speaking in tongues, or prophecy. That's perhaps part of it, being able to stand up and declare in some special way something that they believed had come from God. He contrasts it with that. And he contrasts it with this knowledge of the mysteries of God, this idea of wisdom, which we saw early in the book, because these people in Corinth thought they possessed unusual degrees of wisdom, and they were dividing up in the church over their supposed wisdom. Paul had to knock that down in the first chapter and say, the only wisdom that counts at all is the wisdom of God, and it's not a wisdom that expresses itself the way you have been expressing it. He contrasts love with that. And then in the end, verse 3, he contrasts it with the doing of good deeds, even to the point, he says, of surrendering our body to the flames, actually being a martyr for the sake of something good. And he says, you see, you can have each of those other things. You can have the supernatural gifts. You can have knowledge to an eminent degree. You can be noted all over the city and among your friends for somebody who does extraordinary good works. But if you have not love, it does not profit you anything. You say, oh, well, that doesn't sound right. I mean, certainly it's important to have knowledge. We believe in that. It's good to have knowledge of spiritual things. We spend a lot of our time reading books, studying the Bible, going to church, listening to lectures in order that we might know these things. And Paul is not saying that knowledge is unimportant. Of course he is. Paul is writing a whole book filled with it for us to learn. He's not saying it's unimportant, but he says if you have that without love, it doesn't count for anything. Somebody else will say, yeah, well, what about these supernatural things? What about tongues and prophecies and healings and all these things that they were so concerned about. As I read these chapters, I think Paul is not even saying that these are unimportant. But, see, there's a difference here. Paul says it is possible to do those things and not be born again. And therefore, he's right when he says if you have not love, if you don't have the love that comes from the presence of the Holy Spirit in your life, you can do all those things and it counts you absolutely nothing at all. If somebody would say at that point, well, if it is possible to know all mysteries so that when I speak, I sound like the Apostle Paul himself, and if it is possible to stand up and speak in tongues and even do miracles like the early apostles did, and if it is possible to be so noteworthy for good deeds that under certain circumstances I might even be willing to die for my faith, if it is possible to do all of that and still be lost, how can I know that I am not lost, but that I'm saved? And the answer, which is certainly consistent with what the Apostle Paul is saying in this chapter, is that you can know you are saved if the love of Jesus Christ is found within your heart. You can look down in your heart and say, regardless of my sin, regardless of my failure to understand spiritual things properly, regardless of my failure in the area of charity, I nevertheless really love Jesus and I want to serve Jesus. And by his grace, I find that I'm also able to love the brethren, those in the church and also those outside of the church, then you can know that God has done something supernatural in you and you're saved. The Apostle John wrote to reassure people like that. He gave them three tests by which they could know they were Christians, whether they believed the right things about Christ, because if you don't believe that Jesus is the Son of God and the Lord, you're no Christian. And by whether you're obeying his commandments, he said, if you love me, you'll keep my commandments. And John said, are you doing that? Are you striving to obey the commands of Jesus Christ? And then finally, and preeminently, by love. John says, do you really love the Lord? And because you love the Lord, do you really love the brethren? This is what the Apostle Paul is saying here as well. When I read these different things that he talks about in dealing with the importance of love, it strikes me that they correspond to three kinds of Christianity we have in our day. The first of these are the supernatural gifts, prophecy and healings and that sort of thing. And that corresponds roughly to the charismatic people in our day. And the second thing is this knowledge of the mysteries of God, this doctrinaire, theological kind of approach. And that corresponds to people like us in the Presbyterian traditions, those who think they really know the mysteries of God and can expound them perfectly to the charismatics. And then there's the third area, this idea of good deeds, and that corresponds to the social gospel churches, which is what most of the main denominations are. If that's a fair analysis, I think it is, up to a point, wouldn't Paul say to Christians in America, divided up among these different factions of the church as we have them, look, you can be as charismatic as you please and go to hell. You can be as theologically knowledgeable as you please and go to hell. You can be as social gospel oriented as you please and go to hell. What you need is the love of Jesus Christ. And would he not also say that if the love of Jesus Christ, by the work of the Holy Spirit and regeneration, is in our hearts, so that this is what matters, and we really do say that this is the most important thing, then would he not also say that some of these divisions we have would appear far less important in our eyes, and we'd find ourselves able to bridge those chasms and fellowship in a constructive way with those who perhaps don't just see things the way we do? Well, in the second paragraph, he talks about love's nature. When Paul talks about the nature of love in these verses, he gives a couple of negatives. He gives a couple of positives. He talks about actions. It breaks down like this. First of all, two positive things. Love is patient and love is kind. You know the list of the fruits of the Spirit that you have in the fifth chapter of Galatians. You know those two words are there. So this is the fruit of the Spirit. It's an expression. Love is also there. Love expresses itself in this way, in patience and kindness. And then there are these negatives, or eight of those. It does not envy. It does not boast. It is not proud. It is not rude. It is not self-seeking. It is not easily angered. It keeps no record of wrongs. It does not delight itself in evil, but rejoices with the truth. 8 negatives. And then there are these final items, 4 of them, that show love expressing itself in action. Love protects. Love trusts. Love hopes. And love perseveres. When I read that, I'm inclined to ask whether we know anybody like that. Sometimes I read that and I answer in a very negative way. I say, we don't know anybody that measures up to that description. I think maybe that's not quite fair. When I look at it in another light, I say, yes, you do see those things in Christian people. Talk about patience, and you see many people who are patient because of the presence of Jesus Christ in their lives. I'm surrounded by people like that. Matter of fact, they're the only people that can manage to hang around me. They're the ones that are very, very patient. And so I can vouch for that personally. Love is kind. I look around the Christian church. I see Christian people who are eminent for their kindness. I'm delighted that they're kind. They show great kindness to other people, especially people that need it. They take them in. They comfort them. They minister to them in a personal way because they're kind. They don't deal with them harshly, even though they brought terrible things upon themselves because of the way they live. Christian people are able to do that. And so I read this and I say, yes, there are people like this. There are those who don't envy, those who don't boast, those who are not proud. That's true. But the difficulty, you see, is in getting all of these things together. I know people who are patient, but they don't persevere. They're just so laid back, nothing really gets to them, you know? Not even the job. Or people who are kind, but they're really not very hopeful. They say, well, we must be nice to so-and-so, but you know, it's too bad. No good's ever going to come of that. The problem is getting them all together. And when you begin to say, is there anybody like that? Anybody, you know, that's a common term with us, getting it all together, right? And you talk about that spiritually. Is there anybody who's really got it all together? I think at that point we begin to say, no, there's a standard from which we all fall short, except for Jesus Christ. Isn't this a portrait of Christ? Take out the word love and put in the name of Christ, and it reads as a perfect description of his character. That's why he's so lovely. It's why we love him. Look, Jesus Christ is patient. Oh, Jesus Christ is so patient. He's patient with us. You know what we're like. We produce anything but patience in the reaction of other people, and yet Jesus Christ is so, so patient with us. He doesn't give up when we do the same thing over and over again, when we sin again and again, when we fall again and again, when we're so thick to learn a spiritual lesson. Oh, how patient he is. Jesus Christ is kind. Haven't you found Jesus Christ to be kind? You know, if there's anyone who knows your heart, if there's anyone who can expose what you really are, if there's anybody who can point the finger and say, ah, look at that sin, it's Jesus Christ. You know, I've had people do that with me. And even though it hurts, I thank myself internally that they only see the surface. Jesus Christ sees below the surface. And yet he doesn't do that. Does Jesus Christ point the finger at you? Does he mock you? Does he say, oh, look at that, look at that? He doesn't do that. Carefully he works with us. Says in Scripture, bruised reed he will not break, and a smoking flax he will not quench. But he works with what you are kindly to bring out the character which he himself has placed within. Jesus Christ does not envy. Jesus Christ does not boast. Jesus Christ is not proud. Jesus Christ is not rude. Jesus Christ is not self-seeking. Jesus Christ is not easily angered, keeps no record of wrongs. Aren't you glad of that? Jesus Christ does not delight in evil, but rejoices with the truth. Jesus always protects. Jesus always trusts. Jesus always hopes. Jesus always perseveres. I think that's absolutely marvelous. And you see, it's the recognition that our God is like that. Our Savior is like that. It's the knowledge of that, that this is the nature of reality. This was what life is about. Everything else, the envy, the boasting, the pride, the rudeness, all of that is an aberration. That's not what God intended. That's not what life is all about. Reality is this, the character of Christ. It's a knowledge of that that draws us on to be like it by His grace. You see, if love is going to abide, if love is not going to die, if love is not going to fade by the way, then these things which are the expression of love are not going to die either. And so if what you do is characterized by patience, if what you do is characterized by kindness, if what you do, flowing from love, protects, trusts, hopes, and perseveres, then what you do not only matters, but endures, and endures for all eternity. Why is it then that we spend so much time trying to do the opposite? You know, here's this matter of knowledge. It's what we Presbyterians are so proud of. We spend so much time acquiring knowledge because we want to be thought wise. We want people to say, oh, he certainly knows the Bible. You ought to hear his explanation of irresistible grace. That's really marvelous. And we say when someone praises us for that, I have made my mark. I'll be remembered. Paul says it's going to pass away. Or you say, oh, you know, I'm not much the theological type. I don't have a great mind, but, oh, I want to do something supernatural. I want to be able to speak in tongues. I want to be able to be endowed by God with the gift of healing. Oh, if I could only do that, oh, then I'd be remembered on and on. That would matter. That would be significant. Paul says that'll pass away. I don't know that people are used by God in healings today. I suppose it's possible. I've not seen it. But you know, even if you are, the person you heal is going to die. Or you say, well, how about these good deeds? I want to be known as somebody who is so good in dealing with other people, that I am so good, people will remember me after I'm gone. And Paul says, that too will pass away. But you see, if what you do is characterized by patience and kindness, and not by rudeness or self-seeking or any of these things, then what remains, remains. And it remains eternally, because it's the work of God. If we could just see that, I suppose that one thing alone would so radically transform us and our churches that the world would actually sit up and take notice and say, there is something which really is supernatural and that the world doesn't have. That leads to the last point, of course, because that's exactly where Paul himself is going. He's talked about the importance of love and the nature of love, and he says, if you understand the importance of love and the nature of love, it follows, does it not, that love never fails. All these other things are going to fail. Prophecies will cease. Tongues will be stilled. Knowledge will pass away, because all these things are partial. But where there's love, love will not pass away. When he sums it up, he puts faith, hope, and love together, and he says these three remain. I guess he means they remain through life and they remain through eternity. But I can think of at least one situation in the Bible where faith, which was genuine, and hope, which was also genuine, died, at least for a time, and love alone remained. At the time of the crucifixion of Jesus Christ, those who had gathered around him began to scatter because, well, first of all, they had had faith in him. Peter had expressed his faith, "Thou art the Christ, the Son of God." Thomas had expressed his faith. John, all the other apostles, Thomas especially indicates the death of faith. They thought Jesus was the Son of God, the Messiah, and they had a certain idea of how that Son of God and Messiah was going to function. And when Jesus died on the cross, that just didn't fit their idea. And so faith died. And when the disciples came to Thomas after they had seen the resurrected Lord and he had not, and they said, "The Lord is risen," Thomas said, "I just don't believe it." What clearer expression of the death of faith could you have? "I just don't believe it," he said, "and I'm not going to believe it unless I can see him and actually put my hand into the wound in his side and my fingers into the print of the nails in his hand." Faith died in them when Jesus died. And hope died too. My favorite example of that is the example of the Emmaus disciples who were on their way home after the crucifixion, and for that matter, after the resurrection, about which they had heard reports. Well, they didn't have any hope of those things. He had died. And dead men don't come back. And so when the Lord himself came to them along the way and said, "What is it? What's been going on? Why are you so sad?" They told him all the story about Jesus. And then they said, "We had hoped that it was he who should have redeemed Israel. We had hope. Once upon a time, we had it, but no more. Hope was gone. Hope died when Jesus died. And yet one thing didn't die, and that was love. They still loved him. Mary is the great example of that. She had no doubt that he was dead. All she had in mind as she went to the tomb on that Easter Sunday morning was the body. She didn't expect to see Jesus alive. She just wanted to minister to the body because she loved him. And she didn't have any hope that there was going to be anything like a resurrection. She doesn't once breathe any idea of that. When Jesus appeared first and she thought he was the gardener, the only thing she could ask him was, "Tell me where you've put him. That is his body, and I'll bear it away." She was offering to do the impossible. It was the body of a full-grown man, and he had been wrapped up in 100 pounds of spices. She couldn't have moved that body, no matter how hard she had tried. But she wasn't thinking about that. She loved him. And that's all she was thinking about, the fact that she loved him. Love did not die. And so, when Jesus spoke her name, and she recognized her name from the lips of him she loved, the other things just came along. Hope revived and faith revived. And as the story of the resurrection passed through the company of the disciples, all of them came alive in these other ways. But it was chiefly because of love. So I close by asking whether you really know anything of that love. Have you experienced something of the love of Jesus Christ? Can you say, "I love him"? Years ago, a preacher was preaching on love for Christ, and afterwards a little girl in the congregation came up to him and said, "I don't know that I really can say that I love Jesus. How can I love him?" And he had very wise words. He said, "When you go home, I just want you to keep repeating over and over, 'Jesus loves me.' You know that, don't you? You know that little song, 'Jesus loves me, this I know.'" She said, "Yes, she did." Well, he said, "You keep repeating that over and over, and you keep thinking about that, and you keep singing about that. 'Jesus loves me, this I know. Jesus loves me, this I know.'" And so the little girl did that. Next week when she came back, this was her testimony. She said, "You know, I went home and I kept saying that over and over again. 'Jesus loves me, Jesus loves me.' And you know, the first thing I discovered that I had begun to love him." You see, that's the way God commends his love toward us. God commends his love toward us, and that while we were yet sinners, Christ Jesus died for us. Jesus loves you. And it's by understanding that, that Jesus loves you like this, that makes you begin to love him. And where that has happened, salvation has crashed into your heart. And you've been made alive in faith and hope and love forevermore.
0: 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The message you just heard, as well as audio, books, and more from Dr. Boyce and many other Reformed teachers, authors, and speakers, is available at reformedresources.org. 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I'm Mark Daniels. Thank you for listening in today. While every part of the Bible is relevant, some parts speak to contemporary issues more directly than others, and the 14th chapter of 1 Corinthians is one of them. Join Dr. James Boyce as he reveals why the danger of people within the church doing what they want to do is both an ancient and contemporary problem, and presents Paul's remedy for it. 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

Ephesians chapter 3, verses 16 through 18, that he would grant you, according to the riches of his glory, to be strengthened with might through his Spirit in the inner man, that Christ may dwell in your hearts through faith, that you, being rooted and grounded in love, may be able to comprehend with all the saints what is the width and length and depth and height, and to know the love of Christ.

How precious are your thoughts to me, O God. How great is the sum of them. If I should count them, they would be more in number than the sand. When I awake, I am still with you. 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
1: Hear the word. Reading from Galatians 1, verses 6 through 8. I marvel that ye are so soon removed from him that called you into the grace of Christ unto another gospel, which is not another, but there be some that trouble you, and would pervert the gospel of Christ. But though we or an angel from heaven preach any other gospel unto you than that which we have preached unto you, let him be accursed. Reading from Galatians 1, verses 6 through 8.
2: 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Pastor George Grant here, welcoming you to the Lord's Day on Family Radio. Worship is where we remember that God is not only creator, but keeper. The same Lord who made the heavens also holds your life together. You're not held by luck. You're not held by your own strength. You're held by Christ. So breathe. Let worship be your confession that He is enough. For by Him all things were created, and He is before all things, and in Him all things consist. Colossians chapter 1.

Are not two sparrows sold for a copper coin? And not one of them falls to the ground apart from your Father's will. But the very hairs on your head are numbered. Do not fear, therefore. You are of more value than many sparrows. Family Radio.

Are you aware at all in your own heart of hearts of the mercy of God to you? Oh, have you sued for mercy? Have you gone to the mercy seat? There, confessed your need before your Lord until your heart was just wrung out with the awareness of your human frailty and sin. Psalmist said, verily, every man at his best state is altogether vanity. Help me to know my days, how frail. Oh, have you had an experience, beloved, of the mercy of God?

0: the love of God, Paul says in Romans 5:5, is shed abroad in our hearts by the Holy Ghost who is given unto us. A person who has been to God for mercy is going to be less critical and more helpful and more loving and more Christ-like in every way.
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Ephesians chapter 3, verses 16 through 18, that he would grant you, according to the riches of his glory, to be strengthened with might through his Spirit in the inner man, that Christ may dwell in your hearts through faith, that you, being rooted and grounded in love, may be able to comprehend with all the saints what is the width and length and depth and height, and to know the love of Christ.

How precious are your thoughts to me, O God. How great is the sum of them. If I should count them, they would be more in number than the sand. When I awake, I am still with you. 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
1: Hear the Word. Reading from Galatians 1, verses 6 through 8. I marvel that ye are so soon removed from him that called you into the grace of Christ unto another gospel, which is not another, but there be some that trouble you, and would pervert the gospel of Christ. But though we or an angel from heaven preach any other gospel unto you than that which we have preached unto you, let him be accursed. Reading from Galatians 1, verses 6 through 8.
2: Hello, friend. Pastor George Grant here, welcoming you to the Lord's Day on Family Radio. Worship is where we remember that God is not only creator, but keeper. The same Lord who made the heavens also holds your life together. You're not held by luck. You're not held by your own strength. You're held by Christ. So breathe. Let worship be your confession that he is enough. For by him all things were created, and he is before all things, and in him all things consist. Colossians chapter 1.

Are not two sparrows sold for a copper coin? And not one of them falls to the ground apart from your Father's will. But the very hairs on your head are numbered. Do not fear, therefore. You are of more value than many sparrows. Family Radio.

Are you aware at all in your own heart of hearts of the mercy of God to you? Oh, have you sued for mercy? Have you gone to the mercy seat? There, confessed your need before your Lord until your heart was just wrung out with the awareness of your human frailty and sin. Psalmist said, verily, every man at his best state is altogether vanity. Help me to know my days, how frail. Oh, have you had an experience, beloved, of the mercy of God?

0: the love of God, Paul says in Romans 5:5, is shed abroad in our hearts by the Holy Ghost who is given unto us. A person who has been to God for mercy is going to be less critical and more helpful and more loving and more Christ-like in every way.
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cast into the dungeon, and he is like to die for hunger in the place where he is, for there is no more bread in the city. Then the king commanded Ebed-Melech the Ethiopian, saying, Take from hence 30 men with thee, and take up Jeremiah the prophet out of the dungeon before he die. So Ebed-Melech took the men with him, and went into the house of the king under the treasury, and took thence old cast clouts and old rotten rags, and let them down by cords into the dungeon to Jeremiah. And Ebed-Melech the Ethiopian said unto Jeremiah, Put now these old cast clouts and rotten rags under thine armholes, under the cords. And Jeremiah did so. So they drew up Jeremiah with the cords, and took him up out of the dungeon. And Jeremiah remained in the court of the prison. Then Zedekiah the king sent and took Jeremiah the prophet unto him in the third entry, that is, in the house of the Lord. And the king said unto Jeremiah, I will ask thee a thing, hide nothing from me. Then Jeremiah said unto Zedekiah, If I declare it unto thee, wilt thou not surely put me to death? And if I give thee counsel, wilt thou not hearken unto me? So Zedekiah the king sware secretly unto Jeremiah, saying, As the Lord liveth, that made us this soul, I will not put thee to death, neither will I give thee into the hand of these men that seek thy life. Then said Jeremiah unto Zedekiah, Thus saith the Lord, the God of hosts, the God of Israel, If thou wilt assuredly go forth unto the king of Babylon's princes, then thy soul shall live, and this city shall not be burned with fire, and thou shalt live and thine house. But if thou wilt not go forth to the king of Babylon's princes, then shall this city be given into the hand of the Chaldeans, and they shall burn it with fire, and thou shalt not escape out of their hand. And Zedekiah the king said unto Jeremiah, I am afraid of the Jews that are fallen to the Chaldeans, lest they deliver me into their hand, and they mock me. But Jeremiah said, They shall not deliver thee. Obey, I beseech thee, the voice of the Lord which I speak unto thee. So it shall be well unto thee, and thy soul shall live. But if thou refuse to go forth, this is the word that the Lord hath showed me. And behold, all the women that are left in the king of Judah's house shall be brought forth to the king of Babylon's princes. And those women shall say, Thy friends have set thee on, and have prevailed against thee. Thy feet are sunk in the mire, and they are turned away back. So they shall bring out all thy wives and thy children to the Chaldeans, and thou shalt not escape out of their hand, but shalt be taken by the hand of the king of Babylon, and thou shalt cause this city to be burned with fire. Then said Zedekiah unto Jeremiah, Let no man know of these words, and thou shalt not die. But if the princes hear that I have talked with thee, and they come unto thee, and say unto thee, Declare unto us now what thou hast said unto the king, Hide it not from us, and we will not put thee to death, also what the king said unto thee. Then thou shalt say unto them, I presented my supplication before the king, that he would not cause me to return to Jonathan's house to die there. Then came all the princes unto Jeremiah, and asked him, and he told them according to all these words that the king had commanded. So they left off speaking with him, for the matter was not perceived. So Jeremiah abode in the court of the prison until the day that Jerusalem was taken, and he was there when Jerusalem was taken. In the 9th year of Zedekiah, king of Judah, in the 10th month, came Nebuchadrezzar, king of Babylon, and all his army against Jerusalem, and they besieged it. And in the 11th year of Zedekiah, in the 4th month, the 9th day of the month, the city was broken up. And all the princes of the king of Babylon came in, and sat in the middle gate, even Nergal-Sharezer, Samgar-Nebo, Sarsekim, Rabsaris, Nergal-Sharezer, Rabmag, with all the residue of the princes of the king of Babylon. And it came to pass that when Zedekiah the king of Judah saw them, and all the men of war, then they fled, and went forth out of the city by night, by the way of the king's garden, by the gate betwixt the two walls, and went out the way of the plain. But the Chaldeans' army pursued after them, and overtook Zedekiah in the plains of Jericho.
And when they had taken him, they brought him up to Nebuchadnezzar.

0: king of Babylon, to Riblah in the land of Hamath, where he gave judgment upon him. Then the king of Babylon slew the sons of Zedekiah in Riblah before his eyes. Also the king of Babylon slew all the nobles of Judah. Moreover, he put out Zedekiah's eyes and bound him with chains to carry him to Babylon. And the Chaldeans burned at the king's house and the houses of the people with fire, and break down the walls of Jerusalem. Then Nebuzaradan, the captain of the guard, carried away captive into Babylon the remnant of the people that remained in the city, and those that fell away, that fell to him with the rest of the people that remained. But Nebuzaradan, the captain of the guard, left of the poor of the people, which had nothing, in the land of Judah, and gave them vineyards and fields at the same time. Now Nebuchadrezzar, king of Babylon, gave charge concerning Jeremiah to Nebuzaradan, the captain of the guard, saying, "Take him, and look well to him, and do him no harm, but do unto him even as he shall say unto thee." So Nebuzaradan, the captain of the guard, sent, and Nebushasban, Rabsaris, and Nergal-Sharezer, and Rabmag, and all the kings of Babylon's princes, even they sent, and took Jeremiah out of the court of the prison, and committed him unto Gedaliah, the son of Ahikam, the son of Shaphan, that he should carry him home. So he dwelt among the people. Now the word of the Lord came unto Jeremiah while he was shut up in the court of the prison, saying, "Go and speak to Ebed-Melech the Ethiopian, saying, Thus saith the Lord of hosts, the God of Israel, Behold, I will bring my words upon this city for evil, and not for good, and they shall be accomplished in that day before thee. But I will deliver thee in that day, saith the Lord, and thou shalt not be given into the hand of the men of whom thou art afraid. For I will surely deliver thee, and thou shalt not fall by the sword, but thy life shall be for a prey unto thee, because thou hast put thy trust in me, saith the Lord."
1: 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I'm Bob Lapine from Mornings on Family Radio. We've been looking at the whole armor of God in Ephesians chapter 6 over the last couple of weeks. And this week, I want to look at our shoes and our shield. We're told to take up the shield of faith and shod our feet with the gospel of peace. What does that mean? We'll talk about it this week during Mornings on Family Radio.

Psalm 138, verse 7. Though I walk in the midst of trouble, you will revive me. You will stretch out your hand against the wrath of my enemies, and your right hand will

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Be not dismayed, for I am your God. I will strengthen you. Yes, I will help you. I will uphold you with my righteous right hand. 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

Acts 1 through 5. O give thanks unto the Lord, for he is good, for his mercy endureth forever. O give thanks unto the God of gods, for his mercy endureth forever. O give thanks to the Lord of lords, for his mercy endureth forever. To him who alone doeth great wonders, for his mercy endureth forever. To him that by wisdom made the heavens, for his mercy endureth forever.

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0: 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And you've got young people, and you've got elderly people that are trying hard to keep with the program, and we're all put together there.
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0: 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And that's the exciting thing about it. And children get a grasp of that as well.
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But he said to me, my grace is sufficient for you, for my strength is made perfect in weakness. Therefore, most gladly, I will rather boast in my infirmities, that the power of Christ may rest upon me. 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
1: This is John MacArthur inviting you to join me for Portraits of Grace. As our glorious Lord, the sovereign one who rules over all his creation, Jesus knows that a person's worth is based on the value of his soul, not on external considerations. That's why he always looks on the heart and never judges on externals alone. That was evident in the way he dealt with sinners. He never hesitated to confront them, yet he also extended the offer of salvation to men and women of every race, social class, and moral standing. As you have opportunity to minister to others today, don't be influenced by externals such as looks, clothing, economic standing. Do as Jesus did. Look at the heart. Treat them with compassion. Speak the truth without compromise. This is John MacArthur, trusting your lives are portraits of grace.
2: Most of us like to avoid disagreements, especially when we're talking about the gospel. 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

Bible tells us that God, in his mercy, takes our sin, and he doesn't just forgive it. He puts it as far as the east is from the west. He puts it behind his back. He remembers it no more. Think about that. The omniscient God, who knows everything, chooses to remember our sin no more. If you are in Christ, there is no condemnation. Your sins are forgiven, thanks to his great mercy.

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But the greatest of these is love. 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
1: Well, life in this fallen world is complex. 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Well, today we set out to try and answer one of your questions on Ask Pastor John, a weekday feature from Desiring God here on Family Radio. Listeners, send me questions. I find the best ones and put them to longtime pastor and author John Piper. And together we open our Bibles for answers. I'm your host, Tony Ranke, with today's question. Well, if my sinful flesh was removed, put off in Christ, then why do I still sin? It's a question we get often, rightly so. It's a question that should be on our minds as we process the glorious truths of Colossians 2, verses 11 to 12. Why do I still battle with temptation if such a decisive work has been done in me, in Christ?
2: This question is so important because we can't pursue the kind of life God calls us to live if we don't know what has happened to us in becoming Christians. There's a great deal of emphasis today, seems to me, on what has happened for us in the cross, namely that our sins are forgiven and that we are accepted and that we are loved and that we have eternal life. But there doesn't seem to me to be as much emphasis on what has happened to us in becoming Christians. What happened to us because of the cross? And it's precisely this, what happened to us, what changed in us, which Paul emphasizes as the key to how we are to pursue holiness and love and righteousness and all the fruit of the Holy Spirit. So it's a very important question. Sometimes we can get all tangled up in our terminology. And so I'm going to stay very close to Paul's terminology, the Apostle Paul's terminology. Max asked the question in terms of sin nature. Now, that's not exactly Paul's language, but I think if we stay with Paul's language, we will answer Max's question. Paul teaches that when we become Christians through faith in Christ, we are united to Christ so that his death counts as our death, and that's true in two senses, not just one. First, it's true in that the punishment we deserve for our sin was taken by Christ so that his death on the cross was our condemnation. And so there's no condemnation for those who are in Christ Jesus. But the other sense in which his death counts as our death is that we really did die with him. In a profound sense, we really did come alive with him in his resurrection in a profound sense. And so the question that we're asking is, in what sense did we die? What's dead? And in what sense do we have newness of life? So let's start with the text that Max refers to, namely Colossians 2, 11 and 12. In him, so there's the union piece, in union with Jesus Christ. In him, you were circumcised with a circumcision made without hands by putting off the body of flesh. Now, that's the phrase they pick up on, put off the body of flesh, by the circumcision of Christ, having been buried with him in baptism, in which you were raised with him through faith in the powerful working of God who raised him from the dead. So Paul is describing what happens to a person when he becomes a Christian and symbolizes that miracle in baptism. Been buried under the water and having been raised up out of the water to walk in newness of life like a resurrection. So first, there's a union with Christ. He says, in him you were buried and raised. Second, this union is experienced through faith. You were raised with him through faith in the powerful working of God. baptism is an expression of faith. Third, in union with Christ, we died. And in union with Christ, we were raised. Some aspect of our being died. Something new came into being by this resurrection with Christ. Fourth, Paul compares this death in baptism through faith to a circumcision made without hands. So the analogy is that just as the foreskin of the male sexual organ is cut off and thrown away, so the body of flesh is cut off and thrown away. And we'll come back to that in just a second. What's the body of flesh? So now there are these questions. Who died and who came to life when we became Christians? And Paul describes who died in at least four ways. First, he says, I died. Galatians 2:20. I have been crucified with Christ. It is no longer I who live. So I died. Number two, he says, our old self died. Romans 6:6. We know that our old self was crucified with him. Third, he says that our flesh died. Galatians 2:24. Those who belong to Christ have crucified the flesh. Fourth, he says, the body of flesh. Now, that's a reference back to what we just saw in Colossians 2:11, the body of flesh. He says that in being buried with Christ, we have put off the body of flesh. Now, putting those four ways of saying it together, here's what I conclude. Insofar as I am identified with my flesh, and insofar as my body is the instrument of my flesh, I died. And my body died because my flesh died. Now, what does that mean? What is my flesh? And here's Paul's answer to that question in Romans 8:7. The mind of the flesh is hostile to God, for it does not submit to God's law. Indeed, it cannot. Those who are in the flesh, that is in the control and sway of this thing called flesh, cannot please God. So the flesh is not synonymous with the body. The flesh is my old self in its hostility to God, its insubordination to God, its inability to submit to God and please God. That's my flesh. That's what died when I became a Christian. God killed my hostility to God. God killed my insubordination to God. God killed my inability to submit to God and my inability to please God. He killed me in that sense. And in the place of that old self of hostility and insubordination and inability, God created a new self. He calls it a new creation in 2 Corinthians 5 and Ephesians 2:10. And what are the traits of this new creation, this new self that came into being when I was united to Christ and died and rose with him? And Galatians 2:19 and 20 give a beautiful answer. It says, I died to the law so that I might live to God. I have been crucified with Christ. It is no longer I who live, but Christ who lives in me. And here comes the key phrase, I think. The life I now live, I live by faith in the Son of God who loved me and gave himself for me. So three ways Paul describes his new self as a Christian. First, he's alive to God. God is real to him, precious, beautiful, desirable. He isn't hostile to God anymore. He admires God. He loves God. He trusts God. He's alive to God. Second, his new self lives by faith in the Son of God. So he's no longer insubordinate and self-sufficient and self-exalting. He trusts the Son of God like a little child. He submits and depends upon the mercy of God in Christ. He's a believer. That's what came alive. A believer came alive. And third, another way to say it is that Christ himself lives in us. I have been crucified with Christ. It is no longer I, but Christ who lives in me. The new self of the Christian is the God-loving, Son of God-trusting, Christ-inhabited self. That's the new creation that came into being when I rose with Christ. Now, Max is asking how this reality, not possibility, reality, these things really happened to us. We don't make them happen. They really happened to us. How that relates, he says, to my battle with sin. And the answer is that this way of understanding ourselves is the way we do battle with sin. Paul didn't say, oh, since this glorious death and resurrection has happened to you, there's no more battle with sin. He said, this new reality of life from the dead and this old reality which has died with Christ is precisely the way we fight sin in our lives. For example, Colossians 2:20, he says, if with Christ you died to the legalistic elemental principles of do's and don'ts. Do not taste, do not touch, do not handle. And he's explaining the false religion that he's describing there. He says, if you died to those, why are you submitting to such regulations? You're dead to those. Don't submit to them. Be who you are. Then later in chapter 3, he said, you have died, so put to death what is earthly in you, immorality, impurity, passion. So Paul did not say, because you have died, there's no battle. He said, because you have died, reckon yourselves dead. Romans 6:11. Reckon yourselves dead to sin and alive to God in Christ Jesus. In other words, be what you are. It may sound paradoxical, but it is a profound and glorious truth. God has made us what we are. In Christ, we are new creatures. We don't make ourselves new creatures. We are new creatures. We act the miracle that he performed. He performed the miracle. We act it out. Listen to 1 Corinthians 5:7. Cleanse out the old leaven, that you may be a new lump of dough as you really are unleavened. I love it. Yeah. It just captures everything right in one verse. 1 Corinthians 5:7. You are unleavened, so get the leaven out. That's great. Love it. Yeah. So I say to Max and to all of us, don't let your death with Christ in your new life in Christ cause you to shrink back from making war on your sin as though that conflict should not be happening. Rather, let your death with Christ and your newness in Christ be the happy, confident ground where you take your stand and put to death the sin that remains.
1: 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Thank you, Pastor John. 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

0: Ezekiel chapter 38, verse 23. 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
2: This is the very heart of the gospel. Will I be judged in order to get into heaven by my righteousness or by the righteousness of Christ? If I had to trust in my righteousness to get into heaven, I would completely and utterly despair of any possibility of ever being redeemed. But when we see that the righteousness that is ours by faith is the perfect righteousness of Christ, then we see

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He puts it as far as the east is from the west. He puts it behind his back. He remembers it no more. Think about that, the omniscient God who knows everything,

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But the greatest of these is love. 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
1: While life in this fallen world is complex, we live with insecurities and anxieties and with questions, unanswered questions about our relationships, marriage, parenting, ministry, and of course, questions about God Himself and His ways. 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And together we open our Bibles for answers. I'm your host, Tony Ranke, with today's question. Well, if my sinful flesh was removed, put off in Christ, then why do I still sin? It's a question we get often, rightly so. It's a question that should be on our minds as we process the glorious truths of Colossians 2, verses 11 to 12. Why do I still battle with temptation if such a decisive work has been done in me, in Christ?
2: This question is so important because we can't pursue the kind of life God calls us to live if we don't know what has happened to us in becoming Christians. There's a great deal of emphasis today, it seems to me, on what has happened for us in the cross, namely that our sins are forgiven and that we are accepted and that we are loved and that we have eternal life. But there doesn't seem to me to be as much emphasis on what has happened to us in becoming Christians. What happened to us because of the cross? And it's precisely this, what happened to us, what changed in us, which Paul emphasizes as the key to how we are to pursue holiness and love and righteousness and all the fruit of the Holy Spirit. So it's a very important question. Sometimes we can get all tangled up in our terminology. And so I'm going to stay very close to Paul's terminology, the Apostle Paul's terminology. Max asked the question in terms of sin nature. Now, that's not exactly Paul's language, but I think if we stay with Paul's language, we will answer Max's question. Paul teaches that when we become Christians through faith in Christ, we are united to Christ so that his death counts as our death, and that's true in two senses, not just one. First, it's true in that the punishment we deserve for our sin was taken by Christ so that his death on the cross was our condemnation. And so there's no condemnation for those who are in Christ Jesus. But the other sense in which his death counts as our death is that we really did die with him. In a profound sense, we really did come alive with him in his resurrection in a profound sense. And so the question that we're asking is, in what sense did we die? What's dead? And in what sense do we have newness of life? So let's start with the text that Max refers to, namely Colossians 2, 11 and 12. In him, so there's the union piece, in union with Jesus Christ. In him, you were circumcised with a circumcision made without hands by putting off the body of flesh. Now, that's the phrase they pick up on, put off the body of flesh, by the circumcision of Christ, having been buried with him in baptism, in which you were raised with him through faith in the powerful working of God who raised him from the dead. So Paul is describing what happens to a person when he becomes a Christian and symbolizes that miracle in baptism. Been buried under the water and having been raised up out of the water to walk in newness of life like a resurrection. So first, there's a union with Christ. He says, in him you were buried and raised. Second, this union is experienced through faith. You were raised with him through faith in the powerful working of God. Baptism is an expression of faith. Third, in union with Christ, we died. And in union with Christ, we were raised. Some aspect of our being died. Something new came into being by this resurrection with Christ. Fourth, Paul compares this death in baptism through faith to a circumcision made without hands. So the analogy is that just as the foreskin of the male sexual organ is cut off and thrown away, so the body of flesh is cut off and thrown away. And we'll come back to that in just a second. What's the body of flesh? So now there are these questions. Who died? And who came to life when we became Christians? And Paul describes who died in at least four ways. First, he says, I died. Galatians 2:20. I have been crucified with Christ. It is no longer I who live. So I died. Number two, he says, our old self died. Romans 6:6. We know that our old self was crucified with him. Third, he says that our flesh died. Galatians 2:24. Those who belong to Christ have crucified the flesh. Fourth, he says, the body of flesh. Now, that's a reference back to what we just saw in Colossians 2:11, the body of flesh. He says that in being buried with Christ, we have put off the body of flesh. Now, putting those four ways of saying it together, here's what I conclude. Insofar as I am identified with my flesh, and insofar as my body is the instrument of my flesh, I died. And my body died because my flesh died. Now, what does that mean? What is my flesh? And here's Paul's answer to that question in Romans 8:7. The mind of the flesh is hostile to God, for it does not submit to God's law. Indeed, it cannot. Those who are in the flesh, that is in the control and sway of this thing called flesh, cannot please God. So, the flesh is not synonymous with the body. The flesh is my old self in its hostility to God, its insubordination to God, its inability to submit to God and please God. That's my flesh. That's what died when I became a Christian. God killed my hostility to God. God killed my insubordination to God. God killed my inability to submit to God and my inability to please God. He killed me in that sense. And in the place of that old self of hostility and insubordination and inability, God created a new self. He calls it a new creation in 2 Corinthians 5 and Ephesians 2:10. And what are the traits of this new creation, this new self that came into being when I was united to Christ and died and rose with him? And Galatians 2:19 and 20 give a beautiful answer. It says, I died to the law so that I might live to God. I have been crucified with Christ. It is no longer I who live, but Christ who lives in me. And here comes the key phrase, I think. The life I now live, I live by faith in the Son of God who loved me and gave himself for me. So three ways Paul describes his new self as a Christian. First, he's alive to God. God is real to him, precious, beautiful, desirable. He isn't hostile to God anymore. He admires God. He loves God. He trusts God. He's alive to God. Second, his new self lives by faith in the Son of God. So he's no longer insubordinate and self-sufficient and self-exalting. He trusts the Son of God like a little child. He submits and depends upon the mercy of God in Christ. He's a believer. That's what came alive. A believer came alive. And third, another way to say it is that Christ himself lives in us. I have been crucified with Christ. It is no longer I, but Christ who lives in me. The new self of the Christian is the God-loving, Son of God-trusting, Christ-inhabited self. That's the new creation that came into being when I rose with Christ. Now, Max is asking how this reality, not possibility, reality, these things really happened to us. We don't make them happen. They really happened to us. How that relates, he says, to my battle with sin. And the answer is that this way of understanding ourselves is the way we do battle with sin. Paul didn't say, oh, since this glorious death and resurrection has happened to you, there's no more battle with sin. He said, this new reality of life from the dead and this old reality which has died with Christ is precisely the way we fight sin in our lives. For example, Colossians 2:20, he says, if with Christ you died to the legalistic elemental principles of do's and don'ts, do not taste, do not touch, do not handle. And he's explaining the false religion that he's describing there. He says, if you died to those, why are you submitting to such regulations? You're dead to those. Don't submit to them. Be who you are. Then later in chapter 3, he said, you have died, so put to death what is earthly in you, immorality, impurity, passion. So Paul did not say, because you have died, there's no battle. He said, because you have died, reckon yourselves dead. Romans 6:11. Reckon yourselves dead to sin and alive to God in Christ Jesus. In other words, be what you are. It may sound paradoxical, but it is a profound and glorious truth. God has made us what we are. In Christ, we are new creatures. We don't make ourselves new creatures. We are new creatures. We act the miracle that he performed. He performed the miracle. We act it out. Listen to 1 Corinthians 5:7. Cleanse out the old leaven that you may be a new lump of dough as you really are unleavened. I love it. Yeah. It just captures everything right in one verse. 1 Corinthians 5:7. You are unleavened, so get the leaven out. That's great. Love it. Yeah. So I say to Max and to all of us, don't let your death with Christ in your new life in Christ cause you to shrink back from making war on your sin as though that conflict should not be happening. Rather, let your death with Christ and your newness in Christ be the happy, confident ground where you take your stand and put to death the sin that remains.
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2: This is the very heart of the gospel. 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
1: Hear the Word. Reading from Romans 8, verses 31 through 33. What shall we then say to these things? If God be for us, who can be against us? He that spared not his own Son, but delivered him up for us all, how shall he not with him also freely give us all things? Who shall lay anything to the charge of God's elect? It is God that justifieth. Reading from Romans 8, verses 31 through 33.

Isaac Watts grew up in a church where only the Psalms were sung, and it frustrated him as a child because the Psalms had no direct praise for Jesus by name. Believing that both the Old and New Testaments tell a unified story, Watts began interpreting the Psalms in light of the gospel. One example of that work is the hymn, Jesus Shall Reign. Watts presents Jesus as the righteous king, fulfilling Solomon's prayer for justice and blessing. He defended this approach, saying, "I'm just doing what David would have done if he had lived in the days of Christianity."

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From whence comes my help? My help comes from the Lord, who made heaven and earth. 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

Psalm chapter 41, verse 13. Blessed be the Lord God of Israel, from everlasting to everlasting. Amen and amen.

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1: Romans 10:17 says, "Faith comes by hearing, and hearing by the word of God." 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
2: 1 Corinthians chapter 6. Dare any of you, having a matter against another, go to law before the unrighteous and not before the saints? Do you not know that the saints will judge the world? And if the world will be judged by you, are you unworthy to judge the smallest matters? Do you not know that we shall judge angels? How much more things that pertain to this life? If then you have judgments concerning things pertaining to this life, do you appoint those who are least esteemed by the church to judge? I say this to your shame. Is it so that there is not a wise man among you, not even one, who will be able to judge between his brethren? But brother goes to law against brother, and that before unbelievers. Now, therefore, it is already an utter failure for you that you go to law against one another. Why do you not rather accept wrong? Why do you not rather let yourselves be cheated? No, you yourselves do wrong and cheat, and you do these things to your brethren. Do you not know that the unrighteous will not inherit the kingdom of God? Do not be deceived. Neither fornicators, nor idolaters, nor adulterers, nor homosexuals, nor sodomites, nor thieves, nor covetous, nor drunkards, nor revilers, nor extortioners will inherit the kingdom of God. And such were some of you. But you were washed, but you were sanctified, but you were justified in the name of the Lord Jesus and by the Spirit of our God. All things are lawful for me, but all things are not helpful. All things are lawful for me, but I will not be brought under the power of any. Foods for the stomach, and the stomach for foods, but God will destroy both it and them. Now the body is not for sexual immorality, but for the Lord, and the Lord for the body. And God both raised up the Lord, and will also raise us up by his power. Do you not know that your bodies are members of Christ? Shall I then take the members of Christ and make them members of a harlot? Certainly not. Or do you not know that he who is joined to a harlot is one body with her? For the two, he says, shall become one flesh. But he who is joined to the Lord is one spirit with him. Flee sexual immorality. Every sin that a man does is outside the body. But he who commits sexual immorality sins against his own body. Or do you not know that your body is the temple of the Holy Spirit who is in you, whom you have from God? And you are not your own, for you were bought at a price. Therefore, glorify God in your body and in your spirit, which are God's. First Corinthians chapter 7. Now, concerning the things of which you wrote to me, it is good for a man not to touch a woman. Nevertheless, because of sexual immorality, let each man have his own wife, and let each woman have her own husband. Let the husband render to his wife the affection due her, and likewise also the wife to her husband. The wife does not have authority over her own body, but the husband does. And likewise, the husband does not have authority over his own body, but the wife does. Do not deprive one another except with consent for a time, that you may give yourselves to fasting and prayer, and come together again so that Satan does not tempt you because of your lack of self-control. But I say this as a concession, not as a commandment. For I wish that all men were even as I myself. But each one has his own gift from God, one in this manner and another in that. But I say to the unmarried and to the widows, it is good for them if they remain even as I am. But if they cannot exercise self-control, let them marry. For it is better to marry than to burn with passion. Now to the married I command, yet not I, but the Lord, a wife is not to depart from her husband. But even if she does depart, let her remain unmarried or be reconciled to her husband. And a husband is not to divorce his wife. But to the rest, I, not the Lord, say, if any brother has a wife who does not believe, and she is willing to live with him, let him not divorce her. And a woman who has a husband who does not believe, if he is willing to live with her, let her not divorce him. For the unbelieving husband is sanctified by the wife, and the unbelieving wife is sanctified by the husband. Otherwise your children would be unclean, but now they are holy. But if the unbeliever departs, let him depart. A brother or a sister is not under bondage in such cases. But God has called us to peace. For how do you know, O wife, whether you will save your husband? Or how do you know, O husband, whether you will save your wife? But as God has distributed to each one, as the Lord has called each one, so let him walk. And so I ordain in all the churches. Was anyone called while circumcised? Let him not become uncircumcised. Was anyone called while uncircumcised? Let him not be circumcised. Circumcision is nothing, and uncircumcision is nothing. But keeping the commandments of God is what matters. Let each one remain in the same calling in which he was called. Were you called while a slave? Do not be concerned about it, but if you can be made free, rather use it. For he who is called in the Lord while a slave is the Lord's freedman. Likewise, he who is called while free is Christ's slave. You were bought at a price. Do not become slaves of men. Brethren, let each one remain with God in that state in which he was called. Now, concerning virgins, I have no commandment from the Lord, yet I give judgment as one whom the Lord in his mercy has made trustworthy. I suppose, therefore, that this is good because of the present distress, that it is good for a man to remain as he is. Are you bound to a wife? Do not seek to be loosed. Are you loosed from a wife? Do not seek a wife. But even if you do marry, you have not sinned. And if a virgin marries, she has not sinned. Nevertheless, such will have trouble in the flesh, but I would spare you. But this I say, brethren, the time is short, so that from now on even those who have wives should be as though they had none. Those who weep as though they did not weep. Those who rejoice as though they did not rejoice. Those who buy as though they did not possess. And those who use this world as not misusing it. For the form of this world is passing away. But I want you to be without care. He who is unmarried cares for the things of the Lord, how he may please the Lord. But he who is married cares about the things of the world, how he may please his wife. There is a difference between a wife and a virgin. The unmarried woman cares about the things of the Lord, that she may be holy both in body and in spirit. But she who is married cares about the things of the world, how she may please her husband. And this I say for your own profit, not that I may put a leash on you, but for what is proper, and that you may serve the Lord without distraction. But if any man thinks he is behaving improperly toward his virgin, if she is past the flower of youth, and thus it must be, let him do what he wishes. He does not sin, let them marry. Nevertheless, he who stands steadfast in his heart, having no necessity, but has power over his own will, and is so determined in his heart that he will keep his virgin, does well. So then he who gives her in marriage does well, but he who does not give her in marriage does better. A wife is bound by law as long as her husband lives, but if her husband dies, she is at liberty to be married to whom she wishes, only in the Lord. But she is happier if she remains as she is, according to my judgment, and I think I also have the Spirit of God.
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Psalm chapter 96, verses 1 through 3. Oh, sing unto the Lord a new song. Sing unto the Lord all the earth. Sing unto the Lord, bless his name. Shew forth his salvation from day to day.

Whatever gain I had, I counted as loss for the sake of Christ. Indeed, I count everything as loss because of the surpassing worth of knowing Christ Jesus, my Lord. For his sake, I've suffered the loss of all things and count them as rubbish in order that I may gain Christ and be found in him, not having a righteousness of my own, but that which comes through faith, that I may know Christ and the power of his resurrection.

We are living our life on a spiritual battlefield, and we better have our armor on. I'm Bob Lapine from Mornings on Family Radio. We've been looking at the whole armor of God in Ephesians chapter 6 over the last couple of weeks. And this week, I want to look at our shoes and our shield. We're told to take up the shield of faith and shod our feet with the gospel of peace. What does that mean? We'll talk about it this week during Mornings on Family Radio.

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You shall be like a watered garden and like a spring of water whose waters do not fail. 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

Oh God, we are a desperate people. We see nations torn apart. We see families broken. 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But you see your people, and you hear our cries. Our strength is in remembering. Our power is in returning. So tonight we return to you. Bring us back to truth as you did in the Reformation. Sweep through every small town and city as you did in the Great Awakening.

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1: Hear the Word. Reading from 1 John 4, verses 13 through 15. Hereby know we that we dwell in him, and he in us, because he hath given us of his Spirit. And we have seen and do testify that the Father sent the Son to be the Savior of the world. Whosoever shall confess that Jesus is the Son of God, God dwelleth in him, and he in God. Reading from 1 John 4, verses 13 through 15.

Now, some of you feel weak. Physically weak, some of you are. You may feel terribly weak spiritually, nearly to the stopping point. And in the face of temptations that come your way, you say to yourself, I don't know what I shall ever do. It seems I can't ever gain the victory over these things.

0: 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I will lift up my eyes to the hills. 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

Psalm 145, verses 5 through 7. On the glorious splendor of your majesty, and on your wondrous works, I will meditate. They shall speak of the might of your awesome deeds, and I will declare your greatness. They shall pour forth the fame of your abundant goodness, and shall sing aloud of

Now to him who is able to do exceedingly abundantly above all we can ask or think, according to the power that works in us. To him be the glory. 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
1: This is not saying Jesus sympathetically feels our pain. He takes our sin and its full punishment, pays for it in full, and thus brings to an end the reign of sin in our lives with all of its effects and all of its manifestations, all of its griefs and all of its sorrows. And one day we'll enter into the fullness of it.
2: You're listening to Grace to You Weekend, the Bible teaching ministry of John MacArthur. I'm your host, Phil Johnson. The gospel of Jesus Christ can be compared to a bottomless well. No matter how many times you draw from its life-giving truth, you can't exhaust the supply. You'll never fully grasp everything there is to know about God's work of salvation. But that doesn't mean there aren't some essential gospel truths that you can and must understand. Today, John MacArthur looks at one of those essentials, namely repentance, from a source you might not expect, the Old Testament. John's current series is titled The Gospel According to God. To make sure you're clear on the importance of repentance in salvation, turn to Isaiah 53 as John begins today's lesson.
1: We saw the startling servant in verses 13 to 15 at the end of chapter 52. We saw the scorned servant, verses 1 through 3, and now we come to the substituted servant. Looking continually at the servant of Jehovah, we now see him in his role as a substitute. And the transition comes in verse 4 with the first word, surely, or truly, or verily. This is an exclamation. This is a sudden recognition of something unexpected, a dramatic change from the previous perception. This is a reversal. This is spinning on their heels fast. Surely, as if to say, whoa, stop in our tracks and turn and go the other way. Now we see our griefs he himself bore, our sorrows he carried. He was pierced for our transgressions, crushed for our iniquities, chastened for our well-being, scourged for our healing. That is the complete reversal of how they viewed the cross. He took our place, died in our stead, gave his life for us. Technically, we would call this vicarious penal substitution. Finally, as a nation, they're going to see it and believe it. And they're going to be saved in that hour. These three verses, by the way, verses 4, 5, and 6, are so connected that they're like concentric circles. They kind of weave around and around each other. And each of them mentions the wrongs and the provision of the servant to provide atonement for those wrongs. And they do cycle around the same theme, but they are so profoundly rich. They understand how wrong they were. They had a wrong attitude, manifest in wrong behavior. Listen, coming from their nature. Repentance grasps all three. True repentance takes the recognition that we think wrong, we act wrong, because we are profoundly corrupt in nature. Verse 4 is about their wrong attitudes. Verse 5 is about their wrong behavior. And verse 6 is about their wrong nature. They go all the way down deep. Our attitude was wrong, terribly wrong. We esteemed him stricken, smitten of God, and afflicted. That's wrong. We thought he was being punished for his own iniquity. Our behaviors were wrong, transgressions, iniquities, but mostly because our nature is wrong. Verse 6 is about nature. We're like sheep who've gone astray. Each of us has turned to his own way. You say, well, in what sense is that speaking of nature? Sheep do what sheep do. That's the analogy. They wander off into danger. That was us. Our nature was wrong. And we went our own way. So they have come to a place, this future generation of Jews, that every sinner must come to be saved, in which you understand that you have to change your mind about Christ, how you think about Christ. You have to recognize the transgressions and iniquities that mark your behavior and the subsequent alienation from God and soul sickness that you possess. And then you must recognize that there's a problem deep down, profoundly embedded in your humanity. You're a sinner. And that's what you have here. The awakening is stunning. They get it. Our griefs he himself bore. Our sorrows he carried. We ourselves, we are the issue here. Our griefs. The word for griefs is sickness. It's diseases, infirmities, calamities, pretty broad word. And here, sins are viewed from the perspective of their effects. Sins are viewed from the perspective of what they produce, the conditions that come from sin. Life becomes full of sickness, disease, infirmity, calamity. These are the griefs. And it's a word that looks mostly at the objective, the outside, the agonies and struggles and issues that we deal with in life. Our griefs he himself bore. The word bore means to lift up, pick up, and place on oneself. He picked up all of that that sin produced and put it on himself. And then they say it another way, our sorrows, that's the word for pains. That talks more about the subjective or the inward. Griefs is a word that refers to the outward effects of sin, and sorrows is a word that refers mostly to the inward effect of sin. But sin is viewed here not as a moral entity, which the word sin would convey, but rather from the distress and horrors and issues of life that flow out of sin. He picked up sin with all that it produces and carried it, put it on himself, carried it. Well, we know he carried it to the cross and he bore the full punishment of God. The Lord was pleased to crush him, verse 10 says. He took the punishment for our sin and thus carried the full weight of sin and all its effects away. This is not saying Jesus sympathetically feels our pain. It's not saying that. It is that he takes our sin and its full punishment, pays for it in full, and thus brings to an end the reign of sin in our lives with all of its effects and all of its manifestations, all of its griefs and all of its sorrows. And one day we'll enter into the fullness of that, won't we? One day when we enter into heaven, no more sin and no more effects. We should have suffered for our sins, but he did. He took away from us all that belonged to us, all that we should have felt by way of judgment, pain, devastation, even eternal punishment, and put it on himself. And thus he shifted the load completely away from us. He takes our sin and removes it, having paid for it in full. Now that's the prophecy of Isaiah about this one who will come. And you're going to see that same truth reiterated in the remaining sections of this great chapter because it is the cardinal truth. Verse 8, for example, he was cut off out of the land of the living for the transgression of my people to whom the stroke was due. The question then is, who is this person? Peter, no doubt having this passage in mind, tells us in 1 Peter 2, speaking of Christ, he says, of Christ, he himself bore our sins in his body on the cross. And by his wounds, you were healed. That's a direct allusion to Isaiah 53. It can be no one but Christ. No one but Jesus Christ can fulfill this. Israel will come to that knowledge, come to that awareness, weeping and wailing in repentance, having seen the truth about the servant Messiah, Yeshua, Jesus. They will testify to the massive error that they have made. Generations have made it. For thousands of years, they have made this error. And here they declare how wrong they were. It wasn't for his sin that he suffered. It was for their sin. And then comes this confession. Yet, reaching back, we ourselves esteemed him stricken, smitten of God, and afflicted. And there's the confession that we thought God was punishing him for his own sins. We considered or reckoned him the stricken, smitten, afflicted by God for blasphemy. The word God is Elohim, and all those verbs connect with Elohim. Stricken by God, smitten by God, afflicted by God. We thought God was punishing him for his sins. And the language here is very strong. The word stricken is to strike violently. A very violent word used in Exodus 11, one of the plagues. The word smitten means basically to beat someone even to death. And the word afflicted, a general word, to be humiliated, to be degraded, to be destroyed. So we thought that when he was being smashed and beaten and degraded and humiliated, that this was God doing it because he was a blasphemer. And by the way, that is still the Jewish assessment today. Jewish assessment is just that today. And they will someday in the future know that this is the Lamb of God chosen by him to be the vicarious substitute bearing their sins. They get it. And so in verse 5, they will say he was pierced for our transgressions, crushed for our iniquities, chastened for our well-being, scourged for our healing. This is such marvelous language here. Very graphic. The words pierced, crushed, chastened or punished, scourged. Very strong words. Let's talk about those for a moment. The prophet has no knowledge of the cross. He doesn't know what's going to happen 700 years hence. The Spirit of God leads him to pick these words. And we could say that these are metaphoric words in some way, or these are sort of general words that saying pierced, crushed, punished, scourged, simply trying to pick words that are graphic and dramatic and sort of repulsive to think about someone being treated this way, and that they're intended to be somewhat general, and you would be right about that. There are Hebrew scholars that suggest that the word pierced, for example, is the strongest Hebrew expression for violent death. So that if you look at it in a general sense, you could say, well, whoever this is, he's going to have a violent death. And you would be right. And you could look at the word crushed. And that word can refer to anything from being trampled to death, literally trampled, crushed underfoot, such as Lamentations 3:34, all the way to being battered and bruised. That would be the lesser of it. It could be simply a broad word for somebody's life being crushed out. But it can be anything, as I said, from being trampled to death to being severely bruised. And then the word chastisement, very interesting word. It is the only Hebrew word to express punishment. And punishment is a technical term. It's a legal term in some sense. And you could say, well, this definitely was a punishment, generally speaking, and you would be correct about that. And the word scourged could also be viewed in somewhat of a general sense. Scourging meaning lashing someone, slashing someone, inflicting wounds on someone. They could be general words. And perhaps when Isaiah wrote that, that's what he thought. Well, this is just picking all the worst possible descriptions of a horrific, horrendous death. But the truth of the matter is, they're not just general terms, because every one of them specifically happened to Jesus. He was pierced 5 times, both feet, both hands, and his side. Psalm 22 is a psalm that looks forward to the cross. Psalm 22 begins, my God, why have you forsaken me? The very words Jesus said on the cross. But in Psalm 22:16, the psalmist writes, they pierced my hands and feet. Zechariah 12:10, Zechariah says, they'll look on him whom they pierced. And they actually pierced Jesus on the cross. That actually happened. What about the word crushed? Can refer, as I said, to anything from a sort of severe bruising to being trampled to death. Listen, we know what happened to Jesus. We know that he was slapped. We know that he was punched in the face, John 19:3. And we also know, according to Matthew chapter 27, verse 30, that the Romans took sticks and beat him in the face with sticks, punching him in the face, slapping him in the face, and beating his head and his face with sticks would raise bruises and welts. That would be within the framework of that word, crushed. What about the next one? Chastening, as I said, the Hebrew word for punishment. Was his execution a form of punishment? Absolutely it was. There was an indictment of him. You remember the Jews called him together and brought in false witnesses to tell lies against him. The indictment went from place to place in the house of Annas and Caiaphas. They passed him over to Herod. They passed him back. Mock series of trials in which they tried to bring that indictment to an actual crime. And then they wanted an execution, so they put him before Pilate. And Pilate was intimidated and blackmailed into sentencing Jesus to death, and his execution was an official punishment by the government of Rome. It was a punishment, result of an indictment, a trial, a verdict, a sentence, a formal punishment was carried out. And what about the word scourging? Is that just a generic term? Well, according to Mark 15:15, it says he was scourged. We all know the story of that, a heavy stick with leather thongs extending from it, embedded with bone and rock and glass, lacerating his body over and over and over again. The Jews knew all that. They know it now. They know it today. They know about this man, Jesus, who was pierced and bruised and punished and scourged. They know that very well. It's in the record. But on the day of national salvation, they're going to look back and realize that God did not do that to him, because it was God who crushed him. It was God. But God did not do that to him because of his own sins, but he did it to him because of their sins. That's the difference. They will confess, I love this, for our transgressions, for our iniquities, for our well-being, for our healing. That's what's going to happen someday. They're going to confess that. In the meantime, folks, the only way you can ever be saved is to confess it now. Now. I want you to turn to 2 Corinthians chapter 6. In 2 Corinthians chapter 6, Paul borrows from the 49th chapter of Isaiah in the second verse. And in Isaiah 49, we read, "At the acceptable time, I listened to you. On the day of salvation, I helped you." Isaiah said that to a word from the Lord to the people. This is a day when I will listen. This is a day of salvation when I will help. And then Paul pulls it into the present and says, "But now is the acceptable time. Behold, now is the day of salvation." Israel's national salvation, that's future. At the end of a time called the tribulation. But now is the day of salvation. Now is the acceptable time for you, Jew or Gentile. This is available if you will receive the gift. Maybe this is that surely moment. We were wrong about him. It was for us that he died. He took our griefs, our sorrows, our sickness, our calamities, our disasters, and our sin, paid for all the sin, and carried away all its effects forever. This is your day to put your trust in the Savior.
2: 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John's lesson today is from his series called The Gospel According to God. Now, friend, even though today's topic, repentance, is an essential aspect of Christian faith and practice, it's often misunderstood. And because of that, a few years back, I asked John to give a biblical definition of repentance, what it is and what it is not. And this is what he said.
1: Yeah, I think anybody who takes it at face value in the Bible knows that it means turning from sin to God. That's the language of the apostles in the book of Acts, repentance toward God and faith in our Lord Jesus Christ. So I think traditionally the word repentance has always meant a turning. Where it got confusing was, a few decades back,
3: when people didn't want the word repentance to relate to sin. And they started talking about repentance, meaning changing your mind about who Jesus is. You remember that because
4: yeah, I do.
3: That's when I wrote the book, The Gospel According to Jesus, to attack that error. They were saying, and leading Bible teachers were saying, repentance is a human work that cannot be added to salvation. But the Bible itself says God grants repentance. It's not a human work. It's a divine work. The Holy Spirit has come to convict men of sin and righteousness and judgment, which leads to repentance. So when I wrote the book, The Gospel According to Jesus, and the sequel, The Gospel According to the Apostles, I was actually trying to attack the idea that repentance is nothing more than changing your mind about who Jesus is. And that's almost a direct quote from the people who were advocating that. It is not changing your mind about who Jesus is. You need to do that. But repentance is a turning from sin toward righteousness, from the kingdom of darkness toward the kingdom of light, from Satan toward Christ. So I think we have successfully made a case for biblical repentance. And I'm grateful to say, Phil, I think in recent years and recent decades, that old understanding that basically eliminated the biblical definition of repentance has been removed. And I think there's a healthy new understanding that repentance means you're turning from sin. It's not something that the unregenerate person can do on his own. It is a work of God as much as any other element of salvation.
4: Yeah, well, at least that idea is becoming more rare. There are people trying to resurrect that notion that repentance is nothing more than a change.
3: But I think where it was once a dominating idea because of schools that were propagating it, it's now, as you said, a little more rare.
2: Well, some helpful clarification there from John MacArthur on the issue of repentance. 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And then be back next week when we continue John MacArthur's study called The Gospel According to God. It's another half hour of unleashing God's truth one verse at a time on Grace to You Weekend.
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2 Corinthians 12, verse 9, he said, "My grace is sufficient for you, for my power is made perfect in weakness. 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